0: recent deal to end hostilities in the region. A massive international crackdown on organized crime has led to charges against 37 people across Canada, the U.S., and Europe. All are accused of working for gangs based in India. Lawrence Bishnoi, the leader of the notorious Bishnoi gang, is among those charged. Caroline Bargu has more.
1: Shootings, murders, kidnappings.
2: This is how U.S. authorities say three transnational Indian crime syndicates have been terrorizing and extorting members of their diaspora around the world. The Lawrence Bishnoi gang, the Jagu Bangwal Poria organized crime group, and the Ravinder Singh Danda gang, whose leader is a Canadian now facing a minimum penalty of life in prison for running a drug trafficking operation, says Assistant U.S. Attorney for California Bill Asaley.
1: We will use the full weight and power to identify, target, and dismantle these organized crime groups.
2: Mike Duhem is the commissioner of the RCMP.
3: All these individuals played a significant leadership role in directing criminal activities impacting multiple countries.
2: Bishnoi has been behind bars in India since 2015, and authorities say was still able to direct the targeted assassination of prominent Sikh activist Hardeep Singh Nijjar outside a Gurdwara, a Sikh place of worship, in Surrey in the summer of 2023. Caroline Bargut, CBC News, Vancouver.
0: Two Prince Edward Island paramedics and a patient died in a collision in New Brunswick this morning. Police say the ambulance they were traveling in collided head-on with a transport truck. It happened near the Confederation Bridge. PEI Premier Rob Lance calls it a heartbreaking tragedy and says the news has left the entire province in shock and mourning. Several radio stations across the country shut down without warning today. The news and sports outlets all belong to telecom giant Rogers. Anis Hadari reports.
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5: Owner Rogers shutting down news radio stations in both cities as well, and closing news stations in Kitchener and Halifax. In Calgary, the station's already broadcasting dead air before lunchtime. Rogers is still operating dozens of radio stations in other Canadian cities, but in a statement, the company said it closed the Sportsnet and news stations because of declining audience and revenue trends. The company also said 80 people lost jobs connected to the radio stations closing. That's out of a total of 230 jobs cut by Rogers Sports and Media overall on Tuesday, just a day after the company completed a deal worth more than $4.3 billion to take full ownership of the Toronto Maple Leafs and Raptors. Anis Hadari, CBC News, Calgary.
0: Canada's first commercial rocket launch pad hasn't opened yet, but it has already signed up a big customer. Germany's ISAR Aerospace signed a 10-year deal to use the site to deliver satellites into orbit. It already launches its two-stage rockets from a site in Norway. The spaceport will open in Canso, Nova Scotia later this year. ISAR hopes to launch up to 40 rockets a year by 2029. And Kyle Lowry returned to the Toronto Raptors today, but just to call it quits. He signed a one-day contract with the team he led to an NBA championship in 2019, and it was all so that he could retire in Toronto.
7: Words can't really describe it. You know, I always said that, you know, I would retire a Toronto Raptor, and that was everything. This place is, I call it home, I mean it.
0: The Raptors will also retire his iconic number 7 this season. And that is your World This Hour for CBC News. I'm Mike Wise.
8: Mike, thank you very much. And thanks for joining us here for On the Coast on CBC Radio 1. I'm Gloria Macaranco. We're going to have more coverage on the nurses' strike here in BC. We'll hear from a nursing professor about what's behind the strike and what nurses are facing in the workforce. That conversation is just ahead, and the BC government is preparing to take legal action against the tech giant OpenAI. The government alleges that the company holds some responsibility in relation to the Tumbler Ridge mass shooting in February. So you'll hear more details on that just ahead as well. And Rob Zimmerman is back with us with more local news. Rob?
9: Gloria, two men have been charged with ordering the killing of Sikh activist Hardeep Singh Nijjar. One person is dead after a fire in Coquitlam destroyed one home and damaged two others. and a Kelowna man who allegedly parked an ice cream van full of explosives on the Bennett Bridge is in court to face up to a dozen charges. More local news coming up at the bottom of the hour.
8: Rob, thank you very much. And Ali Pitarga, things are really picking up on the roads downtown Vancouver post-match, but what are you watching across the region?
10: Well, if you're driving in downtown Vancouver, you're crawling. So everywhere is pretty much a choke point. Both directions on Burrard, and the volume is bleeding onto the Burrard Bridge. East Hastings around the Gastown area. Georgia busy in all directions. And outside of it, Main Street southbound and Terminal is busy for folks looking to escape the downtown choke points. Elsewhere, though, in North Vancouver, it is very heavy on Highway 1 going southbound towards the Iron Workers. And on the bridge itself, it's not too bad. But once you get to the boundary between Vancouver and Burnaby, it is quite slow as well as you make your way towards the Burnaby Lake stretch. And then by the time you get to the Coquitlam area and towards Surrey, there's much relief there. However, though, I do see a report in Surrey on 152nd Street and Guildford Drive that's causing delays on all directions at that intersection. So if you have any information, our text line is 236-330-2623. And more updates for you momentarily.
8: Thank you very much, Ali. A lot of cloud cover across the south coast right now. Temperatures between 22 and 27 degrees. Now, there's still a chance of some showers developing early this evening. Overnight lows around 14 degrees. Maybe a slight chance of showers tomorrow morning as well. Then some clearing. A mix of sun and cloud forecast for tomorrow. Highs up to 23 degrees. And on Thursday, similar temperatures with a mix of sun and cloud. Now, nurses in BC have escalated their job action. Just last week, nurses put a stop to non-essential nursing services and the union restricted overtime for its members. Today, they were on the picket line at Vancouver General Hospital. And this weekend, BC Nurses Union President Adrian Gear said working conditions were so difficult that nurses can't hold it together any longer. Gear said the last strike that BCNU led was back in 1989 and that the decision to strike was not taken lightly. So for more on this, we have reached Farnes Hawaii. She is an associate professor at UBC School of Nursing. Very good afternoon to you.
11: Good afternoon, Gloria.
8: So we're looking for reasons behind this strike action, and I know you're not, you know, specifically involved in this, but what can you tell us about the non-nursing duties that nurses have been expected to take on in the workforce?
11: I think this really comes down to how we use a limited nursing workforce. Nurses have highly specialized education and clinical expertise, but they often end up spending time on work that doesn't necessarily require those nursing skills. In one of our BC studies involving nearly 4,000 nurses a few years ago, we actually found that nurses reported completing on average about 3 non-nursing tasks during their last shift, and the most common ones were clerical work, tracking down supplies or equipment, and housekeeping type activities. At the same time, many nurses in that same study also told us that they did not have enough time for core nursing responsibilities, things like, you know, updating care plans, educating patients and families, or simply just sitting down to talk and comfort patients. We obviously cannot say from a survey that one of these factors essentially caused the other, but what we can say is that we suspect that engaging in non-nursing activities will decrease time to spend on essential nursing care. And so overall, the findings, I would say, really raise an important question, and that is that are we organizing care so nurses can spend most of their time using their skills, the skills that they are only trained to provide? And, you know, from a health system perspective, I would say that's really about making the best possible use of a scarce and valuable workforce.
8: You know, earlier this afternoon, we heard from Dr. Jeff Yu. He said that his ER here in the Lower Mainland is really hurting without the nurses working at their usual capacity. So with nurses putting a stop to these non-nursing duties, just give us an idea of the kind of impact that could have on hospitals and ER rooms.
11: Yeah, that's a really good question. And as you can imagine, healthcare systems really depend on human resources. And nurses obviously play a very important role in keeping that system functioning. Because, you know, think about it. They are the ones continuously assessing patients, coordinating care, communicating with families, identifying changes in patients' conditions, and many

0: other important responsibilities. So when a system is already operating under significant pressure, even, you know, relatively small disruptions can have ripple effects. And that may mean, you know, longer wait times, delays in care, or additional pressures on services that are already very busy. And, you know, for nurses, these situations can also be very emotionally challenging because, you know, they have legal rights to participate in collective bargaining, but at the same time, you know, they have professional and ethical responsibilities towards their patients. And so balancing those two competing responsibilities, from my perspective, is not an easy task. And from my perspective, again, as a nursing workforce researcher, the bigger issue isn't just the current job action. It is how we create working conditions that support nurses, strengthen the workforce, and ultimately improve, care delivery for British Columbia.
1: Okay, well, we talked a little bit about the non-nursing duties that the nurses are expected to do, but the nurses' union says that conditions, other work conditions, are making it impossible for its members to keep working right now. What more can you tell us about what nurses deal with at work?
0: I mean, the things that I very often see in my research and also anecdotally from my students, things like, you know, being overworked, being called to do overtime very frequently, staffing shortages and inadequacies, exposure to violence in the workplace. And obviously, as a result of these shortcomings in the workplace, you can imagine that there's going to be high levels of burnout, PTSD, nurses calling in sick, nurses going on medical leave, and essentially sort of further exacerbating the shortage that we're experiencing provincially and also nationally.
1: Okay, well, we saw pickets up at Vancouver General Hospital today. We're hearing about Surrey Memorial Hospital pickets coming tomorrow. What can you say about just how the overall healthcare system could be impacted as this strike continues?
0: I think that, as I said earlier, I think the effect is going to be like across multiple levels, different dimensions. Patients are certainly going to be very much impacted by this. Nurses are impacted. And the question then becomes, how are we going to make up for these nurses that are actually on strike or withdrawing from care? Where are we going to bring the additional human resources to sort of, you know, do their care, do their responsibilities? And I honestly, I'm very curious to see what the impact is going to be, but I certainly hope that it doesn't get to that.
1: Right. Well, and you teach at UBC. What kinds of conversations have you had with your students about going into the workforce and nurses' responsibilities?
0: Yeah, that's one thing that's really striking to me is how similar the conversations have been across different groups of students over the years, you know, whether they're just beginning clinical placement, or, you know, preparing to graduate, or even from, you know, my graduate students, many of them describe the same challenges. And I don't want to present those conversations as, you know, empirical evidence, as research, but they certainly mirror what we found in our workforce studies. Again, students talk about work overload, staffing pressures, violence in the workplace, burnout, moral injury and moral distress. And they often tell me that they wish they had more time to spend with patients and families. And many of my students, when they talk, they don't really question whether they chose the right profession because they're incredibly, I would say, committed to the profession of nursing. But what they question is whether they'll be able to practice the way they envisioned when they entered the profession. And those are, again, really important conversations because if you think about it, today's nursing students will become tomorrow's nursing workforce.
1: Yeah, and, well, you know, getting back to the current dispute, how quickly do you think this can be resolved, you know, given the complexity of the situation?
0: That's the $1 million question. I don't think it is possible or appropriate for me to predict when those negotiations will conclude because, you know, that's ultimately up to the parties involved. But what I would say is that healthcare negotiations are certainly very different from many other labor disputes because they involve several important responsibilities at once. Healthcare organizations obviously need to maintain essential services, and nurses have legal rights through the collective bargaining process. And they also have professional responsibilities to advocate

0: for patients and provide safe care. And those responsibilities can create difficult situations for all the parties involved. And from a research perspective, my hope certainly is that the conversation extends beyond the current negotiations and focuses on the broader question of how do we create a sustainable nursing workforce that can continue meeting the healthcare needs of the public in the years ahead.
1: Farinaz, it's good to hear from you. Of course, we'll keep a very close eye on the dispute and the escalating strike action as well. Thank you for your time.
0: Thanks, Gloria.
1: Farinaz Hawaii is an associate professor at UBC School of Nursing. And if you would like to weigh in on this or anything else you hear on the show, you know you're welcome to comment on the coast at cbc.ca. On the coast at cbc.ca. Right now, let's bring you up to date on what's going on the roads with Ali Patarga.
2: So there's lots happening on the Lougheed Highway this afternoon, Gloria. So I see there's another crash reported in Maple Ridge eastbound around where it intersects with 216th Street. And also there's an incident reported as well eastbound after the Cape Horn, and it's also very slow, and the crash report is still active there. And in Surrey now, there is a collision at 108 and 144th Street, and it's impacting westbound, southbound, and northbound traffic. And staying in Surrey, there's also a report submitted of an incident on the intersection of 152nd Street and Guildford Drive in the Ferguson Diversion, and it's especially causing backups southbound on 152nd approaching the diversion. So if you see any trouble on the roads or any details you'd like to let us know, our text line is 236-330-2623, and I'll be back again with more in 10 minutes.
1: Thanks very much, and we are hearing from people about the frustrations over the Sunshine Coast Ferry. Sue just wrote in and said, it's impossible to state just how frustrated I am with BC Ferries. The sudden requirement for Sunshine Coast travelers, especially residents, to reserve BC Ferries sailings with no notice of the change is unacceptable. Many of us cannot plan our lives and days and weeks in advance. Work commitments, medical appointments, family emergencies don't always happen on a schedule. I live in the Sunshine Coast. I commute to work twice a week. I also travel regularly to North Vancouver to visit a parent in hospital while managing my own medical appointments. With reservations unavailable until at least July 15th, there's no reliable way for me to travel to and from my home. Sue, thank you very much for that. And anytime, you are welcome to write in on anything you hear on the show, on the coast at cbc.ca. And here's a big story today for us here in BC. The BC government is preparing to take legal action against the tech giant OpenAI. The province's attorney general says it has retained counsel in pursuit of the company and accountability. The government alleges that the company holds some responsibility in relation to the Tumblr Ridge mass shooting in February. The shooter was a user of OpenAI's platform ChatGPT. So the company says it banned the shooter's account for disturbing content, which allegedly included planning violent scenarios prior to the tragedy, but law enforcement was not alerted. So here's part of BC Attorney General Nikki Sharma's press conference earlier today.
3: The events of February 10th will forever remain a dark chapter in our province's history. Nothing can undo what happened. But the steps I'm outlining today are about seeking accountability and justice. Justice for the families who lost loved ones, for those who were injured, and for a community that is navigating unimaginable pain and preventable loss. While no legal process can undo the harm that was done, pursuing accountability is an important part of supporting recovery and helping the community move forward.
4: Hi, Lauren Collins, Black Press Media. Will this be attached to the suits that have already been filed down in California, or separate entirely?
3: We are coordinating with the families that have commenced a lawsuit, as they've stated publicly, in California and BC. So we have been coordinating through our legal counsel with that claim. We are pursuing specific things related to the losses that the government faced.
4: And then is it the hope that if there is any money that comes out of this, that it will be for the financial recovery of Tumblr Ridge?
3: That's right.
5: Romina Deo with Global News. Minister, you talked about you're in the early stages, you have counsel in California and here in British Columbia. Can you give the public just a little bit more information, some detail as to what you mean by early stages? Where are you at? How tangible is this?
3: Mm-hmm. Yeah, it starts from our desire to hold OpenAI accountable for any actions that could have prevented the harm that happened in Tumblr Ridge. I think the public knows about the information that shows that there were some employees there that knew, that asked for reporting of such things that were happening on the chatbot. What I can say now is that we've retained legal counsel in BC and California to pursue our legal options. I'm going to commit to you all that I will keep you updated on the options that we pursue. We are we hired California lawyers to make sure that we could take the fight to them with their headquarters if needed. We're in the early stages of looking at what the options might be for legal action, and we'll keep you posted.
6: Brenna Owen, CP, could you just explain the decision to explore suing in California as well, and did the potential for a bigger payout there play a role?
3: We want to make sure that we're using every legal tool that we possibly can. OpenAI is headquartered in California. It's important that we have both BC counsel and California counsel to take the fight to them if we need to in California. So at this stage, we want to make sure every tool available for accountability is present, and that will include making sure that we're covering off California counsel.
1: So that was BC Attorney General Nikki Sharma at a press conference earlier today. Now, she says the province is in the early stages of the legal process, adding that while the timeline on legal action is unclear, she is committed to keeping the public informed as that case progresses. And another story that's getting a lot of attention this week, the RCMP are investigating after a viral video appears to show a driver completely asleep while driving a Tesla along a busy highway in BC this weekend. A woman can be seen sitting in the driver's seat with her eyes closed and her hands off the steering wheel. Today, our Radio Canada colleague Yvonne de Jacqueline spoke with Carly King, the motorist who captured the video.
7: Yeah, we were heading from Alberta back home to BC, and we were between Golden and Revelstoke, heading west. One of my sons, we're a family of five, and one of my sons started feeling a bit car sick, so we had pulled over and I let him have the front seat, and I sat in the back passenger side and I was reading my book. And my husband is a professional driver, actually. He has a class one driver's license, and even he was commenting on all the craziness on the highway on Sunday. It was so busy. That is a hot, like, for anybody that hasn't traveled that stretch of highway, it is a high mountain pass and it's a complicated drive. It was a bright sunny day and there was a lot of action on the road, and there was a lot of people actually driving pretty unsafely. There's also lots of construction zones that we went through. I think probably three or four construction zones, and also the lines on the road are really, they're in progress. So lots of the time, the yellow line, double yellow line, and the white lines aren't always there. Is something that I've been thinking about since this all happened. We were just heading west, and I started actually feel a little car sick myself from reading my book. And I just looked out the window. First, I noticed actually the door handles. My husband had passed a couple cars in a normal passing lane, obviously, and it caught my eye. I said to my husband, I think she's asleep. And I did a double, triple take. I said, no, she is fast asleep in that car. And I felt like I was panicking. So what do you do at that stage? You know, what do you do? And then I noticed that her children were in the car. Yeah, we passed her. I took a quick video. I also took a picture head on when we got in front of her, just of her license plate, because I was immediately on the phone with the RCMP in the next town in Revelstoke, and they were excellent. They answered my call right away.
8: What was going through your mind at that moment? Were you looking, were you thinking about the safety, like your safety in the people in your car?
7: Oh, for sure. I mean, there's so many accidents on that road anyways. There's a ton, especially through the summertime, wintertime, challenging road conditions. I was just hoping that the Revelstoke RCMP would get a hold of her before, you know, when she went through the next town. But we were still 70 kilometers from Revelstoke. So they were excellent. They didn't manage to get her in Revelstoke, apparently. They were on a pretty serious call, it sounded like. But, you know, the RCMP network is amazing. And I was just worried that, I don't know, it, you know,

0: anybody who intends to bypass any of the safety features and protocols on a car like that should be reprimanded pretty severely.
1: So that was Carly King. Carly was a motorist who captured the viral video of a person seemingly asleep at the wheel of their Tesla on a busy highway this weekend. Yeah, we've got some new music for you from the musical duo Fuses. One member from Toronto, the other from Sweden, and they've just released their debut album. It's called Sawdust in the Transmission. So here's a track called Garden of Ashes.

0: That song is called Garden of Ashes by the duo Fuses. Canadian-Swedish duo have just released their debut album. Before we get to the 5:30 news, let's bring you up to date on traffic with Ali Patarga.
1: In New Westminster, there's a reported crash in Stewartson Way eastbound before where it intersects with Quayside Drive and 3rd Avenue, but both directions of Stewartson Way in that area are majorly congested, especially those of you looking to get onto Queensboro. And also on the Lougheed Highway, both directions are stopped now around Maple Ridge between Lady Street at 216. There's a crash report there on the Lougheed between those two streets, and Dooney Trunk Road is looking like a better option. I'll be back again with more updates in about 10 minutes.
0: Ali, thanks very much for that. Now, Prime Minister Mark Carney made his first appointments to the Senate. What do those appointments suggest about the future of the Red Chamber? We'll bring you up to date.
2: This is CBC News from Vancouver. I'm Robert Zimmerman at the top of the news. International law enforcement officials have announced the arrests of more than two dozen people, three of them in Metro Vancouver. They're tied to offenses by India-based transnational organized crime groups. As John Hernandez reports, a gangster and his alleged associate have been linked to the assassination of Sikh activist Hardeep Singh Nijjar.
3: RCMP was embedded with the FBI, the LAPD, and other international police agencies for 2 years. The investigation, dubbed Operation Hardball, tracked transnational organized crime based in India. 36 people have been charged, 24 people arrested. Indian crime boss Lawrence Bishnoi and his alleged North American leader Satinderjeet Singh are charged with ordering the assassination of Sikh activist Harjeet Singh Nijjar. He was shot outside a Suri Gurdwara in June 2023. U.S. Attorney Bill Assaley announced the charges from Los Angeles.
4: The gang used this assassination and other high-profile acts of violence to terrorize Sikh and other Indian communities.
3: Three people were arrested.

0: more about that and the changes that Carney is making to the Senate appointment process. Also, AI training gigs are booming, paying people to record themselves doing everything from shopping trips to cooking. But what happens when the next wave of AI data is captured for free? We'll talk more about that just ahead. And if you're navigating your afternoon commute, Ali Patarga has the latest traffic.
1: Well, in Abbotsford on Highway 11, northbound lanes before Harris Road are closed right now due to an incident having taken place there. So do pass with caution. And we're also watching what's happening on the Lougheed Highway in Maple Ridge. Both directions are very, very backed up between 216th and Leahy Street. So those going eastbound especially are very delayed. It goes further back on the Lougheed. And in downtown Vancouver, everywhere is pretty much very, very slow. It continues to be a hotbed of slowdowns at the moment from Georgia Street going eastbound from what we can see outside our studio. But seeing with Howe and Seymour and Burrard and East Hastings, all the major roads here in downtown. So if you plan to head out here, just take transit or walk if you can, because it's not necessarily a good time driving out here right now.
0: Yes, good advice. Good advice, Ali. Thank you very much for that. And I wanted to share a couple of emails that we've received in the last little bit related to the strike action by BC nurses. Bonnie wrote in and said, I had an appointment today for a biopsy at VGH regarding a large tumor on the liver. I came on a ferry after waiting for three ferries from Pender Harbor. I stayed with friends overnight, went to the hospital at 5 a.m. for the 7 a.m. appointment. I spent hours waiting. I did not get the biopsy done. No appointment booked for it to be done in the future. It's a very stressful situation when you've been told you have cancer, but you need a biopsy to determine what type before any treatment plan. Bonnie, thank you very much for that, and we wish you well. And we have another email here from a different Bonnie who said, I don't think the general public guesses what it's like working as a nurse these days. I'm now retired, but I worked in an emergency setting for 30 years, many days on a 12-hour shift. You might get one short 30-minute break, no other break. You would often be called back from any break that you might have. Physical and verbal abuse became the norm on almost every shift. The acuity of patients in your care has skyrocketed. Normally, we would have 3 to 5 acutely ill patients, then be given 2 to 5 in the hallway or on stretcher in the waiting room. We used to say that nursing was a calling, and as a result, we accepted less pay and poor working conditions. Now I see young men and women going into nursing as a career that they are no longer prepared to tolerate or be treated less than. Again, that is from Bonnie. Thank you very much for your emails. You're welcome to write in anytime on the coast at cbc.ca. Mark Carney announced his first appointments to the Senate since becoming Prime Minister, and they include one of the Prime Minister's most senior advisors, Tom Pitfield. Carney has also named now former Conservative MP Richard Martel to the Red Chamber. The government says it's also removing the nonpartisan criterion appointments process that was ushered in by his predecessor, Justin Trudeau. So for more, we've reached Stephanie Taylor, parliamentary reporter with the National Post. Stephanie, hi, good afternoon.
2: Good afternoon.
0: So what do you think about this appointment of Tom Pitfield? What can you tell us about him?
2: It's surprising in that this is the kind of appointment that former Prime Minister Justin Trudeau was wanting to avoid to be seen doing. He, when he was Prime Minister, ushered in an appointment process for the Senate that was all about fostering nonpartisanship, because in the past, as Senate appointments are, their senators are made through appointments by a prime minister, they are unelected. When the senators have been appointed in the past, who say have worked alongside a prime minister or are close to them, if they face accusations, or the process has faced accusations as being one of patronage. And for Mr. Pitfield, he is he's capital L liberal and as close to a prime minister as you get. He is Mr. Carney's principal secretary, so one of his top advisors. He worked on his 2025 election campaign in a senior role. Mr. Pitfield is also a personal friend of former Prime Minister Justin Trudeau's and has been active in federal Liberal politics for some time, including on past Liberal campaigns. Now, the Prime Minister's office, in announcing his appointment, highlighted his current work as Mr. Carney's advisor, but also talked about his role and expertise in things like digital technologies and specifically artificial intelligence. But this appointment really does signal a change that the prime minister is making from his predecessor, kind of getting rid of this idea of trying to make these appointments appear as nonpartisan.
0: Well, it's also interesting that Carney's appointing the now former Conservative MP, Richard Martel, to the upper house. What do you see as the strategy there?
2: Well, that one's almost more surprising. It's rare for a sitting member of parliament to be appointed to the Senate, let alone one that hails from the opposition benches. So Mr. Martel, he has represented a Quebec riding since about 2018. The prime minister's office emphasized the work he has done in parliament on several kind of major critic roles in the opposition benches. He at one point served as the Quebec lieutenant, which meant he kind of was the top MP from Quebec for the Conservatives and would help the leader out on things like strategy and policy for that province. But really, I think this fits with what the prime minister has been trying to do of saying that this is a moment of national unity, of kind of trying to reach across the aisle. But certainly this was, maybe not exactly the headline federal Conservatives wanted to be reading. Opposition Conservative leader Pierre Poilievre, he has already lost four MPs through defections to Liberals in floor crossings. Now, a Senate appointment is different. Mr. Poilievre congratulated Mr. Martel on his appointment, saying he hopes that he continues to advocate for things the Conservative caucus within the House of Commons was doing. Now, the Prime Minister's office is confirming that for now, Mr. Martel will sit as an independent. But there is a Conservative caucus within the Senate, and the Conservative leader in the Senate welcomed Mr. Martel as he did the other appointees. The leader also said Mr. Martel is more than welcome to sit with them. A number of senators have joined the Conservative caucus recently. And with the Senate not sitting for summer, it's not immediately clear whether Mr. Martel will choose to do that or whether he'll choose to remain as an independent.
0: And how are the Conservatives responding to the news? What have you heard?
2: Well, Mr. Poilievre, as I said, he did congratulate Mr. Martel, but I think what this also raises is questions about whether the Conservatives will be able to hold on to this Quebec riding, because Mr. Martel leaving the House of Commons means that Mr. Carney is going to have to call another by-election. And this particular riding in Quebec, it was a tight three-way race between the Conservatives, the Bloc Québécois, and the Liberals in the last federal election. And over the past 20 years, this seat has at one point or another been represented by all the major federal parties, including the federal New Democrats. So when a by-election rolls around for this, because Mr. Carney has a list building up of ones he needs to call, there's going to be a lot of pressure on the Conservatives as to whether they will be able to hold this seat, whether the Liberals might be able to flip it, or what the Bloc Québécois might be able to do, and whether they're able to take this one.
0: Okay, so you say that you've heard from the Prime Minister's office that they're doing away with the nonpartisan criterion for Senate appointments. So what is the process now if someone wants to be appointed to the Senate?
2: Well, there is an independent advisory body that is going to remain in place. This process was established under former Prime Minister Justin Trudeau, and how it works is it is this board that is responsible for recruiting senators, for fielding applications, and one of the criteria for applicants was the ability to be nonpartisan, and that was an expressed interest that the former Prime Minister put down when he was looking for senators. Now, it didn't mean that a senator wasn't allowed to have any kind of a political background. And in fact, Mr. Trudeau appointed several senators who opposition critics said, wait a minute, that person was a past Liberal MP or a party organizer, someone who had been very vocal in their criticisms about federal Conservatives or about a particular Conservative premier. So certainly, although Mr. Trudeau tried to bring in a new process, it was not without criticism. So what Mr. Carney is doing now is signaling that this criteria of needing to express some nonpartisanship, that's going to be gone. But he's also going to be, shaking up who exactly is on this board, and that is expected to come in the next few days, as well as he's also expanding the criteria and is going to be adding the desire for expertise in specific, sectors or industries or in fields that the government kind of sees or the prime minister sees as relevant to debate and to studying legislation, which is the role the Senate plays.
0: Well, it is a new direction, certainly. What does this all tell you about the future of the Senate in the Carney era?
2: Well, as you said, this is another example of Carney doing things differently than his predecessor. And it shows that he's unafraid to go back to the old ways in some ways of appointing somebody who works for the government or who is associated with the Liberal Party. This, you know, does raise the question of there are other vacancies coming up that will need to be filled. Could possibly the Prime Minister be looking to others within the government, or perhaps others within the House of Commons who might show an interest in being appointed to the Senate?
0: Well, really good to hear from you on this, Stephanie. Thanks very much.
2: Oh, you're welcome.
0: Stephanie Taylor is a parliamentary reporter with the National Post. You are listening to On the Coast on CBC Radio 1, 15 minutes before 6 o'clock. Ali Pataga. How's traffic moving now?
1: Well, it looks like the traffic on the low heat on Maple Ridge is somewhat improving, but a reported crash from earlier coincided with both directions between 216th and Lady Streets being heavily delayed. That's just by Ridge Meadows Hospital. And in downtown Vancouver, it is still crawling everywhere on all directions. So, so try walking if you can, if you plan to head out and, you know, and party over here on the Granville Pedestrian Zone. But elsewhere, though, on Highway 1, it is very busy as well from North Vancouver to the Iron Workers and over to the Burnaby Lake stretch. And we are still keeping an eye as well on that incident in Abbotsford. The northbound lanes are closed due to an incident there before Harris Road. So do expect to be delayed if you're headed out that way. And I'll be back again with one last look before the end of the show.
0: Ali, thank you very much. Now, the AI boom has created a new kind of worker, people paid to record their daily lives to help teach machines. But the information gathering or human data harvesting, it doesn't stop there. Smart glasses could disrupt that gig work by changing how that sort of data is collected and who gathers it. And our tech columnist, Takara Small, has more on this. Takara, hello there.
3: Hi.
0: So what about this AI-related gig work then? I mean, why are companies paying people around the world, including here in Canada, to do this?
3: This is a growing, very popular type of gig work we're seeing. And it's, you know, paying people to help train AI systems by recording themselves doing everyday tasks like cooking or washing dishes or even cleaning floors. And, you know, what's interesting is that in order to do this job, it requires workers to wear a camera that's attached to their head or hands to get the best first-person view. And, in fact, this type of work is so popular that there are now dedicated online platforms where people can literally browse through assignments, collect it, complete it, send it in without ever having to actually talk to someone.
0: So, but why do companies want footage of people doing things like, you know, doing the dishes or shopping?
3: It's a good question. You know, part of it is that a lot of these AI tools, they require a constant supply of new data. And then the other side is that, you know, in order to produce reliable outputs, you know, information that reflects the global economy, they often like to have people produce footage based on their own area, their own cultural background, their own part of the world. So how someone cooks in Canada, for example, would be different than someone cooks in France. And then, you know, last but definitely not least, there is so much competition in this space. And that is one of the reasons why we're seeing companies also not just request very specific footage, but also proprietary footage. You know, you can't share this with anyone else but our company. There is a race in order to make sure that they get ahead and they outbeat and out-innovate their competitors.
0: Well, it's interesting. I mean, is this kind of gig work lucrative? Is this a lucrative source of income for workers? I mean, essentially what you're doing is supplying footage to train AI, right?
3: Exactly. You're providing footage that will eventually replace the human being. And when it comes to pay, it can differ based on where this gig worker is located. If you're in the global south, you know, South America or Africa, where there are a large group of gig workers, the amount of money you're being paid might be quite sustainable and substantial. You know, from my research in Canada, the work is, you know, it's not incredibly challenging, but the return, is modest. It's a little bit above minimum wage, average around $18 per usable footage. So for a young person in Canada, where there's quite a high number of young people unemployed, this could be, you know, a make or break type of employment. I will say, though, that for individuals in quote unquote specialized professions, such as lawyers or doctors, you can make between $50 to $250 per usable footage.
0: Okay, where do smart glasses come into it then? I mean, how could the voluntary use of smart glasses change this type of temporary work?
3: Yes, I mean, there are so many conversations happening online and in public spaces, you know, in newspapers across the country about smart glasses and, you know, the focus being on privacy, which is for a good reason. I'm not ignoring or downplaying that. But what I do think is often ignored is how these smart glasses can double as data harvesting tools as well. I think it's quite the coincidence that some of the companies that are developing smart glasses are also creating tools, products, and services that rely on AI data sets as well. So, for example, Meta Glasses, you know, they have been providing these glasses for a very long time, but Meta itself also requires data sets for their tools and services through many of their different offerings. And so if you think about this from a big picture perspective, you zoom out, if companies can get users who wear these glasses or other wearables to constantly upload their data for free, they will have a steady stream of information to improve their AI models, and they won't have to rely on gig workers. They'll have it for free, and if these glasses take off, at a much scalable, much bigger range.
0: Still, I mean, if wearables like the smart glasses, if they can record everyday life too, what does that mean for the data collectors?
3: Ironically, it's a profession that has been hit by AI, you know, not a career like others that had maybe more of a time duration for being in it. But this will be, they'll likely see reduced demand if we see smart glasses scale globally at a much higher rate. I don't think that the role itself will disappear overnight, just simply because the glasses can range from $200 to $900. That's expensive. And they want footage. They want audio from every part of the world. Can people in the global south afford that? Can everyone? Maybe not. So it'll exist, but I don't know if it'll pay the same amount it does right now.
0: Well, you know, this might make some people who have smart glasses a little uncomfortable. I mean, what should they do if they don't want to passively provide this data to companies?
3: Yes, it's a good question. I would say that, you know, if you're concerned about your privacy or the privacy of others or the biometric information that's collected, just don't buy them, number one. It's very challenging in some cases to turn off the AI smart features. It can take a lot of time. It's easy to perhaps break or misuse them, so just don't buy them if that's the case. If you do have them, and there are some cases where it makes sense, you should limit sharing unnecessary data like your geolocation. I would disable automatic uploads and automatic sharing, and then be mindful of where and when you record. These glasses aren't going away anytime soon. In fact, there's a report from Reuters that said that they've tripled in sales since 2025. So while we wait for the legal system to catch up, I would also say that people should have a frank discussion, you know, with friends and family. You know, is this something that's worth the trade-off? You know, the convenience of smart glasses, is it worth the collection of your personal data or of strangers around you? And really decide if it makes sense for you.
0: Right. Have you tried them yourself? Do you have smart glasses?
3: I don't have smart glasses. I have tried them. I will say it's an unusual feeling to have a recording device attached to your face. It wasn't necessarily something I felt comfortable with, but again, if you're a content creator or perhaps if you're an athlete or you're recording a wedding with consent, I can see how that type of experience would be heightened. But everyday use, I'm a little torn as to why it would be applicable.
0: No, I'm glad you brought this to our attention today. Takara, thank you.
3: My pleasure.
0: Takara Small is a technology columnist for CBC Radio. And it's been quite a day, a tense game between Colombia and Switzerland this afternoon at BC Place. Colombians ended their World Cup run during the penalty shootout, and now it's on to the quarterfinals for Switzerland. They're going to play Argentina on Saturday. However, Colombians right across the world, they should be proud of the team's impressive tournament performance. And, you know, they have certainly brought a lot of life to our city. This is Chantaje, two Colombian musicians, Shakira and Maluma.

0: Shakira and Maluma. It was quite the match today between Colombia and Switzerland. Switzerland won in a shootout. Right now, before we get to some national and international news, Rob Zimmerman, what are you watching on the local front?
1: Gloria, imprisoned Indian gangster Lawrence Bishnoi and his alleged associate have been charged with ordering the assassination of Sikh leader Hardeep Singh Nijjar in Surrey 3 years ago. The U.S. Justice Department says it has also dismantled three India-based transnational crime syndicates. And two long-running Metro Vancouver radio stations are going off the air. Rogers is making major cuts in four Canadian cities, including News 1130 and Sportsnet 650. I'll have another local news update in about half an hour.
0: Rob, thank you very much for that. And a final look at what's going on in traffic with Ali Patarga.
2: So still a number of incidents to keep in mind, and Abbotsford's crews are still working to clear that incident before Harris Road on Highway 11, and that has the northbound lanes closed there. And in South Vancouver, there's an incident reported on Knight Street at East 57th Street, and it's impacting the southbound drive on Knight Street and as well northbound approaching that intersection. And heads up, in New Westminster, there's going to be some sewage repairs along Columbia Street. And starting tomorrow, West 1st Avenue and West 2nd Avenue will be closed, and that's said to last for approximately 3 months. And also a short section of the eastbound lane will be closed on West 1st as well at Columbia Street. And also for those of you planning to head out of town, a reminder that Highway 1 is closed between Boston Bar Station Road and Ainslie Road. That's due to the Brunswick Creek wildfire that crews are working very, very hard to clear away. And it's still very busy in downtown Vancouver, so stay safe, everybody.
0: And just as we look out our windows here at Hamilton in Georgia, still a lot of Columbia jerseys in our midst, aren't there? I bet they're still making the making the best of a situation. They would have loved to come away with a win today. Wasn't meant to be. Okay, we have a slight chance of showers early this evening, slight chance of showers in the morning. Otherwise, the forecast is for a mix of sun and cloud and highs in the low 20s. Have a great evening. Thanks for joining us.
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6: Your World Tonight is coming up next. 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
7: Hi, I'm Chris Howden. An Edmonton doctor was at his son's basketball practice when a man went into cardiac arrest. He stepped in to perform CPR, and he helped save the man's life. But as he tells us, he also got a $250 ambulance bill in the process.
8: The gang used this assassination and other high-profile acts of violence to terrorize Sikh and other Indian communities.
9: A cross-border crackdown with arrests across Canada, the U.S., and Europe, including the leaders of three prominent organized crime groups. The head of one of those gangs charged with ordering the assassination of a prominent Sikh separatist activist in B.C. 3 years ago. This is Your World Tonight. I'm Martina Fitzgerald. Also on the program,
10: Mr. Martel will be sitting as an independent senator, and so we value his work.
9: New senators and a new direction for how they're chosen. The Prime Minister says partisan appointments are back. His picks include one of his closest advisors. He's also chosen a Conservative MP, leaving Pierre Poilievre's caucus even smaller. A huge international crackdown on organized crime has led to charges against 37 people across Canada, the U.S., and Europe. All are accused of working for India-based organized crime.

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1: Okay, so I love physical media. Okay, like I don't subscribe to this idea of storing my movie library on a cloud somewhere. And I know that's not the case for most people. I know a lot of people are done with physical media, whether it's for movies or video games. And last week we found out that PlayStation is done too. I'm Rad Simon Play, sitting in for Elamine Abdel Mahmoud. This is Kabotion. Jonathan Orr and Camille Salazar Hadaway are here to get into this with me. Welcome back to the show, y'all.
2: Thanks for having us.
1: Thanks for having me. Thanks for being here. Look, Camille, so last week what we were talking about is that the PlayStation, they announced that they will no longer be producing physical discs for their video games, okay?
2: Yeah.
1: And before we get too deep into that, can you help me picture what that looks like? Like, what does it mean for video game players to then have to replace physical discs for digital only?
2: Well, it's very simple.

0: That's new music by Canadian pop artist Ralph and Rev. That song is called Two Juliets, Don't Need a Romeo, Love Nouveau at the Club. I'm Rad Simon Blaise, sitting in for Alamine Abdolf Mahmoud. This is Gumotion. So earlier we were talking about what we lose when physical media disappears. Now what if those same threats come for analog film? So here's what's happening. Mel's lab out in Montreal, this is the only full-service laboratory in Canada that's equipped to develop film for professional productions. So filmmakers have been bringing their 16mm, 35mm film to Mel's for decades. But Mel's is set to shut down, and the owners are saying that's because most of the industry has shifted to digital, and they just can't justify keeping the lab open. Michael Yaroshevsky has started a petition to save the film lab that has thousands of signatures. He's a filmmaker and teaches film production at Concordia University in Montreal, and he's here to break this all down for us. Hi, Michael.
1: Hi.
0: So, Michael, I mean, for anyone who's not inside the world of film production, can you break this all down for us? Like, what does this lab actually do, and what makes it so special?
1: So there's no misconception. It's not a recent development. Mm. So the idea of the digital advance, it's actually 20 years exactly that the Red One was launched, and this was the real black swan event in cinema technology. All of a sudden you had a camera that could really give a film a run for its money. And within a few years, the rest of the camera manufacturers started to produce essentially cameras which came to dominate the market. Now that's like a good 15 years ago. So it's nothing new. Well, what's really interesting is that within that 15, 20 years, if we take the Cannes Film Festival, which is the summit of world cinema, if you like, nearly every year, there's been a Canadian film selected. Well, mm-hmm. to be fair, it's usually from Quebec. Mm-hmm. And that should say something about the vibrancy of cinema culture locally. But the majority, I would say nearly all of those films selected by the festival were actually shot on celluloid, 16mm or 35mm, right up until just this year, where we had actually three films, I think. And if I'm not mistaken, all of them were shot on celluloid. And how does Mel's figure in this? Well, they process the film. They take the film stock, they develop it, and they shepherd it through the photochemical post-production process. And they're very good at what they do. And it is a full-service lab. It means that it can handle several features at a time. And that's the other thing. It's always working. So there shouldn't be the misconception that, oh, well, there's nobody really shooting on film. The record shows that it is actually very busy. And mm-hmm. So it's a question. I can't, you know, speak to the finer details of Mel's balance sheet, but I think it has more to do with them moving location and they can't be bothered to move the lab. So the point of the petition really was to say, well, actually, this is not some fringe marginal thing that very few people are using. Mm-hmm. It's still very, very present, certainly locally.
0: Yeah.
1: It's a different medium.
0: Yeah. Well, I mean, it's such an interesting conversation because it's like, you know, right at this moment that there's this like, you know, push among big Hollywood filmmakers to shoot more on 70mm.

0: you have it, and you can tell that it was shot on film.
1: Mm-hmm.
0: And there are films, like, I've been in Montreal for almost 30 years now, and I've seen a lot of great work. The only stone-cold masterpiece of cinema that I've seen is Alexandre Larose's Brouillard, which if you ever have a chance to see, you have to. And this is a film, it's more of a visual art piece. It's a painting of light and time. And it's something that you could never achieve on any other medium than film. It's really just something that will be there for the ages. It's called Brouillard, or in English, fog.
1: Mm-hmm. Listen, Michael, I could talk about this all day, but that is unfortunately all the time that we have. So thank you so much for being here with me.
0: My pleasure. Thanks for having me.
1: Michael Jaroszewski is a filmmaker and associate professor of film production at Concordia University in Montreal. He was speaking about plans to close the Mel's Photochemical Laboratory in Montreal. I'm Rad Simon Play, sitting in for Alamine Abdel Mahmoud. I'll see you tomorrow.
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3: Hi, I'm Jill Deacon, sitting in for Tom Power. Andre Sills has two huge roles at this year's Stratford Festival, Shakespeare's Oberon and Othello. He'll talk about the Othello controversy and tell you how rugby has prepared him to play two Shakespeare leads at the same time.
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6: Back in 1989, David Suzuki fronted a galvanizing series called It's a Matter of Survival. He and fellow scientists argued that the time to act is now. The first episode of our Suzuki retrospective coming up on Ideas.
7: From CBC News, the World This Hour, I'm Neil Herland. The U.S. military confirms it attacked Iran early Wednesday after it said Iran hit three ships in the Strait of Hormuz. Iran immediately warned the U.S. it would take whatever measures it deems necessary. Tonight, there are fears that an interim agreement between the U.S. and Iran to stop fighting could break down. In Bahrain, missile alert sirens just went off. The country is home to the U.S. Navy's Fifth Fleet. Meanwhile, Iran's top negotiator warns the era of bullying and extortion is over. U.S. prosecutors say 24 people have been arrested around the world, tied to organized crime groups based in India. Three of the arrests were made by police here in Canada. Mike Duhem is the RCMP commissioner. He says the criminals inflicted pain around the globe.
8: Some of the most cruel and wide-reaching criminals whose crimes range from kidnapping to extortion to murder to shootings, to arson, to drug trafficking, and many others. These groups are known to prey on the less fortunate to carry out the criminal activities.
7: In other news, nearly half of the rural municipalities and six First Nations in Manitoba are under local states of emergency. Multiple rounds of thunderstorms and heavy rain have caused overland flooding, infrastructure damage, and destroyed crops. Karen Pauls reports.
9: Roads washed out, a hospital flooded. Last week, parts of western Manitoba got up to 2 months' worth of rain in just hours. Lance Jacobson is the mayor of Swan River.
10: Anger and tensions are starting to build up here because there's just too much bureaucracy holding people back to help individuals in our community.
9: One of the main hospitals in the region had to evacuate patients because of flooding. Dauphin pharmacist Barrett Precision says everyone is chipping in to help, using helicopters, boats, even drones.
11: Doing whatever we can to get people medications in urgent times.
9: Brandon Mayor Jeff Fawcett says crews are building up dikes along the Assiniboine River in Manitoba's second biggest city.
12: The crest is probably likely on Sunday.
9: The military is assessing the hardest hit areas, but so far hasn't said

0: factors going on. And quite simply, that debate isn't going to be resolved for about 10 to 20 years, more data. Problem is, to resolve that debate means performing the experiment on a certain laboratory named Earth with us and other living things in the cage. So we already know enough to know that heat trapping properties of gases are there, that gases are increasing, and that we're going to heat the planet. How to translate that into how many degrees of temperature, 1 or 5 or 10, whether it's 2039, 2089, or 2139, we don't know. Whether it's wetter in the east coast of North America and drier in the interior, or wetter in Asia, and what that does to sea levels, these are areas that are much more debated than the idea of change. But the other thing that we know, and I think virtually for sure, is that there's much better than an even betting odds chance that by 2039, the world will be in a climatic regime that's unprecedented in the era of civilization. That means more than, say, 2 degrees Celsius warmer than it was during the average of the past several thousand years. And that rate of change is what has most of us concerned. It isn't just the magnitude. Nature changes the climate, you know, a degree in a millennium from time to time, 5 degrees over 5 to 10 millennia, because the ice age is about 5 degrees colder than the present. And in about 5 to 10,000 years, the ice age warmed us up by 5 degrees C. On average, it warmed up more like 10 or 20 in Canada, and the mile high ice sheet disappeared. But the point is that the forests moved literally thousands of kilometers in response to this. The sea levels rose 100 meters, species went extinct, others evolved. It revamped the ecological face of the planet, took 10,000 years to do it with 5 degrees. Now, what are we talking about? The low end of what humans are talking about is 1 degree warming over the next century. The high end is 5 to 10. So we're looking at changes that are degrees per century, whereas the natural rates are degrees at most per millennium. So we're at least 10 times faster. And in the scary worst case scenario, such as our 2039 one, those rates are more like 100 times faster than nature. And it would be sheer arrogance for any scientist to tell you that they understand the distribution of effects that are going to occur, how diseases will change, the stresses on ecosystems, sea levels, effects on crops, forest fires, all of these areas, water resources are going to be impacted. And the more rapidly the climate changes, the less easy it will be for us to adapt, because as adaptable as we are, we need time to know what's happening. And for nature, it's impossible. Simply, things will go extinct in place unless we start becoming ecological engineers and transplanting them with who knows what consequences.
1: 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I'm Nala Ayed. Back in 1989, David Suzuki hosted a radio series called It's a Matter of Survival. It's clear how shockingly prescient it was. This episode of Ideas features excerpts from the very first episode of It's a Matter of Survival.
2: I'm Jody Jacobson. I'm a senior researcher at World Watch Institute in Washington, D.C. One of the core factors in displacing people around the world has historically been and continues to be land degradation. And with global warming underway and things getting hotter and land drying out, we're seeing not only the displacement of people in once traditional areas of famine and desertification like Africa, but also on the Great Plains of the United States, areas that we once considered the breadbasket of our world. We've also seen an increase in environmental refugees due to natural disasters because, as I mentioned, with the increase in storm surges in the Miami area, the changing weather patterns has not only increased the likelihood of things like drought and storm surge, but also has increased their severity.
3: I'm Joel B. Smith. I work at the U.S. Environmental Protection Agency in the Office of Policy Analysis. Fisheries have been significantly affected. Ocean fisheries have migrated northward due to the higher temperatures, and people are trying to make adjustments, either just traveling farther in fishing boats just to catch the fish they were used to catching, or trying to change their dietary habits to keep up with the rate of change. Inland fisheries have been in some cases more problematic because the

0: commercial logging, the cattle ranching, the slash and burn agriculture was burning down the forest. But beyond that, you could still see a sea of green, that dense canopy, you know, with emerging flowers and all kinds of wildlife flittering through the canopy. And now you don't have that kind of canopy. You don't have a climax rainforest. You don't have a primeval, ancient, biologically diverse old growth forest. What you have is a pine tree plantation.
1: I'm David Suzuki. It's really not surprising to hear people in 2039 talk about the loss of the rainforests. Right now, an area of tropical rainforests the size of a football field disappears every second. That's 100 acres a minute, an area the size of the Maritimes every year. And extinction goes hand in hand with rainforest destruction. Edward O. Wilson is a Harvard biologist who has spent a lifetime studying animals in tropical rainforests.
2: By the most conservative estimates, we figure that they are disappearing at the rate somewhere between 1,000 and 10,000 times faster than occurred before humanity came along and started cutting the forest. And that is translatable into, I would say, minimally 20,000 species a year going extinct.
1: It seems to me that the great survival trait of our species has been the ability to think of a future and realize that we, by having a future, have options. We can determine the kind of future we go to by choosing among a number of options. The great ability of the brain, though, today in the 20th century seems blind to the destructive path that we're on. Why is it that on the one hand you can say we can continue to extract essentially indefinitely if we go one way and we destroy forever if we go another way? Why can't we see that and do something about it?
2: The short-sightedness and self-destructiveness of our species, I think, is rooted in our basic human nature, which adapts us for short-term solutions. Human beings in most parts of the world until historical times have been able to move on, either through Swidden agriculture, in which they cut away a little bit of the forest, plant some crops, and then when that starts to wear down in nutrients, move on to another part of the forest, or as an area becomes uninhabitable, like portions of the Middle East and Central America, when the populations grow too dense and the resources are utilized too much, populations have always been able to move on. And that has been the general history of humanity, but we're up against the wall now. We really do have too many people. We've got 5.1 billion. We're heading for 11 billion at equilibrium, according to World Bank estimates. And the world just can't take that number without our really producing the kinds of effects that are now becoming apparent. The global environmental changes in warming and ozone depletion, and toxic pollution, and finally, in the destruction of the major habitats containing most of the biological wealth of the world. I think the reason then that we are in trouble is that we are built to be short-term thinkers and short-term survivalists, and we'd better change that. If we could say that the world is going to get too warm to be comfortably sustainable, that the species are all going to become extinct in 10,000 years, then we wouldn't worry. I don't think I would worry. But we're talking now, not 10,000 or even 1,000. We're talking decades. And we're talking about a process, especially in species extinction, which is totally irreversible, that's occurring right now and will cause immense damage during the next several decades. It's been said around in scientific circles that there are two aspects of global environmental change on which almost everybody's agreed.

0: 1969. There was a strong environmental movement, but perhaps not strong enough, that was trying to raise the alarm.
1: You know, what's happening, as you've said over and over again, is without precedent. What has happened, though, for 99.9% of human history, nothing seemed to happen. All of a sudden now, everything is happening, and it's happening within our lifetimes now. What's happened?
2: I think the root cause of global change is threefold. There are three things that work together. The first one is technology. We're using technologies that are cheap and abundant, like coal or oil and gas, and we've had no price on the environmental degradation they cause. The second factor is affluence. Everybody wants more. Well, if you want more wealth, you use technology to get it. And if the technologies that you use are the cheapest ones that pollute and there's no charge for pollution, that's what people do. And the third factor is population. So what we have now, as this century comes to an end, is the confluence of an era of cheap fuels, a political system that doesn't charge the costs of environmental pollution because it's so-called externalized into the global commons, what the economists call it, and a world that's very reluctant to want to say no to population growth because somehow that's cultural imperialism. Well, we can't have it both ways. We can't have unbridled wealth, unbridled use of cheap technology, and lots of people all using this stuff without feeding back on ourselves and putting a footprint on this planet so heavy that it's going to start making the very quality of life for which we use technology and affluence worse than it was. So the key then is, how do we get smart? And to get smart in my value system is we become more efficient and we help provide resources to the populous countries so that they can get an increasing share of the pie, but they don't use the cheapest, most polluting technologies, but the much more efficient and modern ones that are out there, because those pollution effluents that they're going to put up there are going to not only affect them, but they're going to affect us. So to me, there's good news in the greenhouse effect. And the good news is it's scary enough in at least 50% odds level that it might push us to do what we should have been doing all along, which is to make development of the planet our number one priority. The new buzzword is sustainable development, and I really believe that. And what that means is that we need to make the investments that are going to help bring down population growth rates in third world countries, help improve energy efficiency here, and see to it that whatever kind of technology is locked in for, say, the next 50 years in the developing countries, it's the least polluting and best kind of technology. And if that costs a little more capital up front, so be it. It's going to cost a lot of money to raise the sea levels, move the grain belts around, and change disease vectors. We're in an economic and an ethical issue right now. We've got time to avert substantial damage, but we can't do much if we don't move fast.
1: I'm David Suzuki. There's an Indian saying, before making an important decision, reflect back on 7 generations of our ancestors and ahead on 7 generations of our children. We haven't been thinking at all beyond immediate profit or convenience. We've got to stop this madness. Is it so difficult to realize that we live in a finite world? That we can't continue to use our very life support systems, the air, the water, the soil, as our garbage can? What really terrifies me is the idea that we somehow as a species have a blind spot, that we can't recognize the potentially lethal warnings all around us. Psychologist Robert Ornstein is author of the book New World, New Mind, a book that suggests we do have a fatal flaw.
3: There's an old story among biologists. It's called the boiled frog syndrome. A frog will sit without complaining in a pot of water. And in Fahrenheit, it can be increased from 100 degrees to 150 to 160 to 170 to 180. Nothing happens. The frog doesn't do anything differently. Nothing changes. It goes up to 190 to 200. But finally, at 212, there's a state change. The water boils and the frog dies. The reason that this is, I think, an important example for our future is that we have been slowly, in some cases literally, with the greenhouse effect, in some cases figure

Special thanks to Kate Zeman of CBC Radio Archives. Lisa Ayuso is the web producer for Ideas. Technical production, Danielle Duval. Our senior producer is Nikola Lukšić. Greg Kelly is the executive producer of Ideas. And I'm Nala Ayuso.

0: Smoking a Doob with Richie Havens. And I actually went to New York in 1967 and saw The Doors at the Electric Circus, which was an amazing club. And everybody was on acid and they were lying on the floor. There's a lot of lying on the floor in those days, on the ground, because you were so stoned you couldn't stand up.
1: And you go into the scene and you think what? Like, I want to be a part of this?
0: Yeah. And I did a lot of acid. I mean, everybody did.
1: Yeah, I think that goes without saying.
0: Yeah.
1: But you were in there and you were like, I found my people. Like, hey, I was kind of introverted or bookish, or like I was out in the burbs and now I have found my people.
0: I found my people. I found my musicians and singers and I was very inspired and then started writing songs.

0: to the gigs and stuff like that back then?
1: Oh, that was at Grossman's. And, oh yeah, they did come to a couple of gigs.
0: Why? Why were they coming?
1: Oh, because they didn't want me to grab my crotch.
0: Do you want to tell that story?
1: I don't know. I think they were waiting for me to grab my crotch.
0: Why were they expecting you to grab your crotch?
1: Because that was part of my thing.
0: Oh, really? So you became kind of known for grabbing your crotch.
1: Grabbing my crotch and whipping people and wearing my bondage suit and, you know, all of that stuff. So, yeah, the police showed up a couple of times, but they didn't do anything. They probably got turned on because they were dudes.
0: Did you register it as, like, queerphobia, as homophobia? Did you register it as any of that back then?
1: No, just womanphobia, just woman exerting power kind of phobia. And then I was like, people are down the street, like, the Vileones are playing, and they're slashing each other's, they're slashing themselves and bleeding all over the place and throwing furniture around. But you're here, checking out me, who might grab my crotch.
0: What does that tell you?
1: Double standard.
0: Did it ever affect you? Did you ever get intimidated? Did you ever get scared? Because you seem so unflappable in those years, but I also know you're an actual living, breathing person. Did it ever get hard?
1: No. It didn't get hard. It was just once we had to deal with record companies and all of that, then that became difficult.
0: Why do you think it became such a big hit? Maybe a better question for the scholar of Rough Trade, but I bet you have an answer.
1: It's very catchy. It's like a little anthem, and a lot of people, just straight people, were like, this is a cool song, I like it.
0: me too.
1: Yeah.
0: I didn't think anything of it until I turned, like, probably became a teenager. I just thought it was a cool, fun song, you know?
1: Yeah, and so queer people were like, that song helped me come out, and the straight people were like, I love that song.
0: Yeah, I was in the I love that song camp.
1: Yeah.
0: What does that mean to you, Carol, when people say, this song helped me come out? Do people start saying that to you?
1: Yeah. I don't know. I was very pleased that it enabled them to come out because people were not really... Yeah, I guess I was just singing about sexuality and people were not doing that much in those days.
0: Why do you think they were... This song was helping people come out? What did people tell you about how that song helped them come out?
1: Just because, you know, I was this very androgynous figure singing about another woman and, you know, that helped them come out. They're like, oh, I see somebody singing about another woman. So it's okay for me to like other women it's okay for me to like men. That's the kind of feedback I got.
0: You performed that at the Junos and what did they say? They told you in rehearsal not to grab your crotch.
1: Yeah.
0: Again, I watched it and it's so tame.
1: I know.
2: Over the past few years, they have developed a huge cult following, known as one of the most provocative bands around these parts. Ladies and gentlemen, Carol Pope and Rough Trade.
0: Can you tell the story? So you were playing the Junos.
1: We were playing the Junos. The director said, don't grab your crotch. We were like, no, of course not. And then we did.
0: The directors came over to you and said, hey, this is the CBC. Please don't grab your crotch.
1: Yeah.
0: And then you go on stage to actually perform. And do you know all along, like, I'm not going to do this in rehearsal. I'm going to do it.
1: Yeah.
0: I'm going to do it when the lights come on.
1: Yeah.
0: Yeah.
1: Absolutely. And, you know, the CBC in the 70s, we were on a lot of, CBC's talk shows, like Canada After Dark and Peter Zaski. And those were pretty radical shows. Mm. And they let us do anything. And I'm like, why are they telling us what to do now? Because I guess the Junos is a family show and those other things were late night. But still, come on, CBC.
0: Come on. That's what I say every day in my life. How did you, what was the reaction immediately afterwards in the room? Was the crew there? What was the reaction right away?
1: I don't know. I couldn't really tell. I was just like, we got a lot of great feedback from people.
0: I heard Anne Murray sent you something.
1: Yeah, she just sent me a telegram or something. I think people wrote telegrams in those days or a note. I have it somewhere. Yeah, I think she sent me a note and just said we were really bummed out about something that day and that really made us laugh.
0: From Anne Murray?
1: Yeah.
0: That must have been pretty cool.
1: It was very cool.

Rough Trade with Fashion Victim. Before that, you heard Tom Power's conversation with Carol Pope. Anti-Diva, the Carol Pope Confessions, is traveling in theaters across Canada, including a performance tonight in Toronto. Tomorrow it screens in St. John's, Newfoundland. It's going to hit the West Coast later this month. You can also catch it anywhere on CBC Gem as of 24th of July.

0: That's Tara Lightfoot, recorded live in Hamilton, Ontario. Please join me next week for lots more of that concert on CBC Music Live. If you're listening on CBC Music, stay tuned for Angeline Tetuweo. She's coming up next with The Block. So keep it locked right here. I'm Odario Williams. Have a wonderful week. Till next time.
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3: An Edmonton doctor was at his son's basketball practice when a man went into cardiac arrest, and he stepped in to perform CPR and helped save the man's life. But as he tells us, he also got a $250

When scientists with the Electrostatics Society of America have their annual meeting, it is serious business. This year's presentations at the Kennedy Space Center

0: from CBC News, The World This Hour. I'm Neil Herland. The U.S. military says it launched a new round of offensive strikes against Iran, hitting more than 80 targets with munitions. The U.S. says it was in response to Iran's latest attacks on commercial vessels traveling in the Strait of Hormuz. NATO Secretary General Mark Rutte reacted to the American strikes at the NATO summit in Turkey.
1: Well, I think it was absolutely necessary, because when you have a ceasefire,

This is The World. I'm Marco Werman. Immigration is a policy issue that's become a lightning rod in many countries, but it's also a key part of many people's life stories. We wanted to listen

0: This is The World. I'm Carolyn Beeler. The leader of France's far-right, Marine Le Pen, will run for president next year. In a TV interview this evening, she said she wanted the French people to decide if she was fit to lead. Her interviewer, Gilles Boulot, asked her three times if she was sure.
1: Et donc, vous êtes... Ce soir, vous dites que vous êtes candidate à l'élection présidentielle.
2: Donc, ce soir, je suis candidate à l'élection présidentielle.
0: So tonight, he says, you are a presidential candidate. Tonight, she repeats, I am a presidential candidate. It has been a long road to get to this point. Le Pen was expected to run in 2027 until she was charged with embezzling public funds just over a year ago. The court barred her from running for office for 45 months. She appealed that decision. Today, the French court upheld the charges.

0: backwards compatibility. So you look at something like the PlayStation 5, there's backwards compatibility with the PlayStation, some PlayStation 4 games, but you're able to play that game again, even if it's unavailable through the PlayStation stores, which they're always updating that. You never really know if your game's going to be there. I remember starting Kingdom Hearts on the PlayStation store through streaming, and then they took it down, so I didn't even get to finish Kingdom Hearts 3.
1: I mean, maybe taking away Kingdom Hearts is a mercy for some gamers, but that's another conversation.
2: Never. This is a deep cut. I don't know what the game with Kingdom Hearts. Yeah.
0: Think Disney with Final Fantasy. Okay, yeah, there's a lot of nerds out there for that, and I'm one of them. But yes, having those experiences that call back to your childhood that you want to revisit because of nostalgia, or it just was a really good game, You can't do that if you just have the licensing and they decide to take away the game. You actually look at a game like Concord that came out for the PlayStation, and it was then taken down because it was a live service game. It didn't meet the numbers that PlayStation expected. And all those people that purchased the game, well, guess what? They can't play anymore. After just 2 weeks, of it going live, they had to then refund people because they weren't able to play that experience. So when you have these games that are only available, digital download, live service is a whole nother thing. But those experiences, again, you don't own the right to play it as is, and you put invested money into it. And now that's a legacy. People are going to be like, what's Concord? And we're going to be like, oh, remember back in my day, right?
3: For two weeks.
0: Yeah. Everyone wanted to see this live service game, but you don't have that experience. So we're really shortening a library of games out there that aren't going to be available on, you know, PlayStation stores, that are probably not going to be available in a discless version for the PlayStation 6. And also, what's going to happen to backwards compatibility if we don't have a disc drive in the next iteration of PlayStation? Will we be able to play some of these PlayStation 5 games that now we love this generation?
2: Well, then, I mean, you know, I only have like less than 30 seconds here left, but I would just want to ask, you said that we're not going to have a disc drive in PlayStation, but what about Xbox? What about like the other, like the Nintendo Switch and stuff? Like, what is it? What are the competitors at this moment doing?
0: All right, look, if you're not a gamer and you want to kind of know what's happening in the gaming field, yes, PlayStation's going discless in 2028. Xbox, we don't even know if there will be an Xbox because they're doing mass layoffs. They're closing a lot of studios. So the future of Xbox is very, you know, unfortunate. But we do know other companies like Nintendo have taken a different strategy. They're still allowing physical copies of games. They do a cartridge, not a disc, so it's different expenses. But they offer players for some games to purchase the physical version at a higher price than downloading it digitally. Look at Star Fox that just came out. So there are different strategies out there, and I think as PlayStation makes this decision, as we see someone like Nintendo or a company like Nintendo kind of navigate the space, understand where they could cut costs, it may make it hard for gamers to actually say, I'm only going PlayStation going forward.
2: Okay, listen, I mean, I feel like we could talk about this all show, but we do have that's all the time we have. But thank you both so much for walking me through this.
0: Thanks for having us.
2: Jonathan Orr is a writer and editor for CBC Radio Digital in Toronto, and Camille Salazar Hadaway is an award-winning gaming and esports host, and they were both with me in studio. I'm Rad Simon Place, sitting in for Alamin Abdoth Mahmoud. This is Commotion. So earlier we were talking about what we lose when physical media disappears. Now, what if those same threats come for analog film? So here's what's happening. Mel's lab out in Montreal, this is the only full-service laboratory in Canada that's equipped to develop film for professional productions. So filmmakers have been bringing their 16mm, 35mm film to Mel's for decades. But Mel's is set to shut down, and the owners are saying that's because most of the industry has shifted to digital, and they just can't justify keeping the lab open. Michael Yaroshevsky has started a petition to save the film lab that has thousands of signatures. He's a filmmaker and teaches film production at Concordia University in Montreal, and he's here to break this all down for us. Hi, Michael.
4: Hi.
2: So, Michael, I mean, for anyone who's not inside the world of film production, can you break this all down for us? Like, what does this lab actually do, and what makes it so special?
4: So there's no misconception. It's not a recent development. So the idea of the digital advance, it's actually 20 years exactly that the Red One was launched, and this was the the real black swan.

0: Once a month on the Sunday Magazine, we take a breather from it all to have a little fun and put our brains to the test in a series of word games. And every Friday this summer, we're bringing you all of the action from our latest season. So here's how it works. I face off against a special guest as well as a super smart listener who earned the chance to play by answering our audience challenge. We play three rounds of games devised by our puzzle maestro, Peter Brown. And you can play at home. So let's get to it. Here is September's edition of That's Puzzling.
1: All right. This would be a great week, Pia, and everyone else, to have pen and paper ready. It'll really come in handy in our first round. Let's meet Pia's competition for today. First, he made That's Puzzling history when he won our special Canada Day game by landing a triple mashup unprecedented. He's an artist, award-winning documentary maker, and returning champion, Shad. Hello, reigning champ.
2: Hello.

0: I'm Claire Kincannon. Have a great week. Kia pai, te wiki.
1: That was our changing world from Radio New Zealand.

0: fundamentally connected we are. And I'm glad you raised that. If we don't have a sense of wonder, we don't have that spiritual connection. And I think that that's what's needed. We need to elevate nature above us. We think we're so goddamned important. We're at the heart of everything. And when you, you know, you have people like Elon Musk and Jeff Bezos, you know, very successful in the economy, but basically they've given up on the planet. They want to go to Mars or somewhere else. I mean, what? How ludicrous to think that we're so important. We've got to keep the species going by escaping our home, Mother Earth. Without that sense of wonder, we don't have a sense of obligation or responsibility. This is why for the past 40 years, I've been so indebted to Indigenous people who have shown me so much, who have taught me, you know, the seven generation perspective. You think not only on seven generations of your ancestors, but ahead on seven generations of to come, of your people, of the trees, seven generations of the trees. That's long-term thinking that is needed in our actions today. You know, and during the COVID lockdown, this is one of the great gifts that I got. I happened to be at my cabin locked down with my youngest daughter and her husband and three young children for 6 months of total isolation. And I had the morning shift. I was up at six every morning. The kids came in like clockwork at 6:45, and I dressed them, fed them. And every morning, rain or shine, out we went. And, you know, an old timer like me, I look out and I go, oh, God, the oceans are a mess. And look at where they've clear cut that patch over there. The kids don't know that. Every time, you know, you wouldn't believe what happened when I found a salamander. You'd think I'd won a Nobel Prize. You know, when we caught frogs and collected frogs' eggs, the world still is wonderful. It's amazing. And they gave me the great gift of seeing the world through the eyes of a child. And it is still wondrous. And it only made me more determined to continue to do what I've been doing and saying, look, we've got to change. We've got to protect something for our children and grandchildren.
1: Well, what do you hope listeners will gain from this retrospective of your radio work?
0: Well, I'm just astounded, and I'm grateful to you and Nikola Luksic for rerunning these programs. And what it shows, I think, is that the warnings have been there, and we've run out of time. We've got no excuse now, and we need radical change, and we need to simply call an emergency. This is now an emergency. Look what we did with COVID. You know, I've spent years and years going to Ottawa, begging for a few million dollars to support Indigenous people, to support public transit. And every time we go, it's, oh God, that's too expensive. We can't afford it. COVID comes, and suddenly not tens of millions, but tens of billions start being spent without any calls about, oh my God, these irresponsible politicians. It was an emergency, and we had to respond to it as an emergency. Well, please, to the listeners, we are in a crisis now, and we have to act.
1: David Suzuki, you're now retired from the Nature of Things at the age of 87. What are you doing with the rest of your life?
0: I haven't retired. I've just changed jobs. I'm spending as much time as I can now with my grandchildren, who are the greatest gift I've ever received, and seeing the world through their eyes and being activated by the need to say things and try to get people to act to protect a future for our children and grandchildren. So they are my magic fuel that keeps me going, and they are the joy of my life.
1: And we're just joyful you joined us. Thank you so much, David.
0: Thank you. But thank you so much for rebroadcasting these shows.
1: It's our pleasure, and I think our audience will agree.
0: Thanks a lot.
1: We're starting our retrospective of David Suzuki's radio archive with the first episode of his series, It's a Matter of Survival, from 1989.
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0: laboratory named Earth with us and other living things in the cage. So we already know enough to know that heat trapping properties of gases are there, that gases are increasing, and that we're going to heat the planet. How to translate that into how many degrees of temperature, 1 or 5 or 10, whether it's 2039, 2089, or 2139, we don't know. Whether it's wetter in the east coast of North America and drier in the interior, or wetter in Asia, and what that does to sea levels, these are areas that are much more debated than the idea of change. But the other thing that we know, and I think virtually for sure, is that there's much better than an even betting odds chance that by 2039, the world will be in a climatic regime that's unprecedented in the era of civilization. That means more than, say, 2 degrees Celsius warmer than it was during the average of the past several thousand years. And that rate of change is what has most of us concerned. It isn't just the magnitude. Nature changes the climate, you know, a degree in a millennium from time to time, 5 degrees over 5 to 10 millennia, because the ice age is about 5 degrees colder than the present. And in about 5 to 10,000 years, the ice age warmed us up by 5 degrees C. On average, it warmed up more like 10 or 20 in Canada, and the Mile High ice sheet disappeared. But the point is that the forests moved literally thousands of kilometers in response to this. The sea levels rose 100 meters. Species went extinct. Others evolved. It revamped the ecological face of the planet. Took 10,000 years to do it with 5 degrees. Now, what are we talking about? The low end of what humans are talking about is 1 degree warming over the next century. The high end is 5 to 10. So we're looking at changes that are degrees per century, whereas the natural rates are degrees at most per millennium. So we're at least 10 times faster. And in the scary worst-case scenario, such as our 2039 one, those rates are more like 100 times faster than nature. And it would be sheer arrogance for any scientist to tell you that they understand the distribution of effects that are going to occur, how diseases will change, the stresses on ecosystems, sea levels, effects on crops, forest fires, all of these areas, water resources are going to be impacted. And the more rapidly the climate changes, the less easy it will be for us to adapt, because as adaptable as we are, we need time to know what's happening. And for nature, it's impossible. Simply, things will go extinct in place unless we start becoming ecological engineers and transplanting them with who knows what consequences.
1: 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I'm Nala Ayed. Back in 1989, David Suzuki hosted a radio series called It's a Matter of Survival. It's clear how shockingly prescient it was. This episode of Ideas features excerpts from the very first episode of It's a Matter of Survival.
2: I'm Jody Jacobson. I'm a senior researcher at World Watch Institute in Washington, D.C. One of the core factors in displacing people around the world has historically been and continues to be land degradation. And with global warming underway and things getting hotter and land drying out, we're seeing not only the displacement of people in once traditional areas of famine and desertification like Africa, but also on the Great Plains of the United States, areas that we once considered the breadbasket of our world. We've also seen an increase in environmental refugees due to natural disasters because, as I mentioned, with the increase in storm surges in the Miami area, the changing weather patterns has not only increased the likelihood of things like drought and storm surge, but also has increased their severity.
3: I'm Joel B. Smith. I work at the U.S. Environmental Protection Agency in the Office of Policy Analysis. Fisheries have been significantly affected. Ocean fisheries have migrated northward due to the higher temperatures, and people are trying to make adjustments, either just traveling farther in fishing boats just to catch the fish they were used to catching, or trying to change their dietary habits to keep up with the rate of change. Inland fisheries have been in some cases more problematic because the fish can't migrate on their own, say from one lake to another. And people have been trying to respond with restocking fish, moving in the northern areas, but they're, of course,

0: canopy, you know, with emerging flowers and all kinds of wildlife flittering through the canopy. And now you don't have that kind of canopy. You don't have a climax rainforest. You don't have a primeval, ancient, biologically diverse old growth forest. What you have is a pine tree plantation.
1: I'm David Suzuki. It's really not surprising to hear people in 2039 talk about the loss of the rainforests. Right now, an area of tropical rainforests the size of a football field disappears every second. That's 100 acres a minute, an area the size of the Maritimes every year. And extinction goes hand in hand with rainforest destruction. Edward O. Wilson is a Harvard biologist who has spent a lifetime studying animals in tropical rainforests.
2: By the most conservative estimates, we figure that they are disappearing at the rate somewhere between 1,000 and 10,000 times faster than occurred before humanity came along and started cutting the forest. And that is translatable into, I would say, minimally 20,000 species a year going extinct.
1: It seems to me that the great survival trait of our species has been the ability to think of a future and realize that we, by having a future, have options. We can determine the kind of future we go to by choosing among a number of options. The great ability of the brain, though, today in the 20th century seems blind to the destructive path that we're on. Why is it that on the one hand you can say we can continue to extract essentially indefinitely if we go one way, and we destroy forever if we go another way? Why can't we see that and do something about it?
2: The short-sightedness and self-destructiveness of our species, I think, is rooted in our basic human nature, which adapts us for short-term solutions. Human beings in most parts of the world until historical times have been able to move on, either through Swidden agriculture, in which they cut away a little bit of the forest, plant some crops, and then when that starts to wear down in nutrients, move on to another part of the forest, or as an area becomes uninhabitable, like portions of the Middle East and Central America, when the populations grow too dense and the resources are utilized too much, populations have always been able to move on. And that has been the general history of humanity, but we're up against the wall now. We really do have too many people. We've got 5.1 billion. We're heading for 11 billion at equilibrium, according to World Bank estimates. And the world just can't take that number without our really producing the kinds of effects that are now becoming apparent. The global environmental changes in warming and ozone depletion, and toxic pollution, and finally in the destruction of the major habitats containing most of the biological wealth of the world. I think the reason then that we are in trouble is that we are built to be short-term thinkers and short-term survivalists, and we'd better change that. If we could say that the world is going to get too warm to be comfortably sustainable, that the species are all going to become extinct in 10,000 years, then we wouldn't worry. I don't think I would worry. But we're talking now, not 10,000 or even 1,000. We're talking decades. And we're talking about a process, especially in species extinction, which is totally irreversible, that's occurring right now and will cause immense damage during the next several decades. It's been said around in scientific circles that there are two aspects of global environmental change on which almost everybody's agreed. One of them is the inevitability of global warming due to the greenhouse effect if we continue our present course. And the other is the ongoing process.

0: You know, what's happening, as you've said over and over again, is without precedent. What has happened, though, for 99.9% of human history, nothing seemed to happen. All of a sudden now, everything is happening, and it's happening within our lifetimes now. What's happened?
1: I think the root cause of global change is threefold. There are three things that work together. The first one is technology. We're using technologies that are cheap and abundant, like coal or oil and gas, and we've had no price on the environmental degradation they cause. The second factor is affluence. Everybody wants more. Well, if you want more wealth, you use technology to get it. And if the technologies that you use are the cheapest ones that pollute and there's no charge for pollution, that's what people do. And the third factor is population. So what we have now, as this century comes to an end, is the confluence of an era of cheap fuels, a political system that doesn't charge the costs of environmental pollution because it's so-called externalized into the global commons, what the economists call it, and a world that's very reluctant to want to say no to population growth because somehow that's cultural imperialism. Well, we can't have it both ways. We can't have unbridled wealth, unbridled use of cheap technology, and lots of people all using this stuff without feeding back on ourselves and putting a footprint on this planet so heavy that it's going to start making the very quality of life for which we use technology and affluence worse than it was. So the key then is, how do we get smart? And to get smart, in my value system, is we become more efficient and we help provide resources to the populous countries so that they can get an increasing share of the pie, but they don't use the cheapest, most polluting technologies, but the much more efficient and modern ones that are out there, because those pollution effluents that they're going to put up there are going to not only affect them, but they're going to affect us. So to me, there's good news in the greenhouse effect, and the good news is it's scary enough in at least 50% odds level that it might push us to do what we should have been doing all along, which is to make development of the planet our number one priority. The new buzzword is sustainable development, and I really believe that. And what that means is that we need to make the investments that are going to help bring down population growth rates in third world countries, help improve energy efficiency here, and see to it that whatever kind of technology is locked in for, say, the next 50 years in the developing countries, it's the least polluting and best kind of technology. And if that costs a little more capital up front, so be it. It's going to cost a lot of money to raise the sea levels, move the grain belts around, and change disease vectors. We're in an economic and an ethical issue right now. We've got time to avert substantial damage, but we can't do much if we don't move fast.
0: I'm David Suzuki. There's an Indian saying, before making an important decision, reflect back on 7 generations of our ancestors and ahead on 7 generations of our children. We haven't been thinking at all beyond immediate profit or convenience. We've got to stop this madness. Is it so difficult to realize that we live in a finite world? That we can't continue to use our very life support systems, the air, the water, the soil, as our garbage can? What really terrifies me is the idea that we somehow as a species have a blind spot, that we can't recognize the potentially lethal warnings all around us. Psychologist Robert Ornstein is author of the book New World, New Mind, a book that suggests we do have a fatal flaw.
2: There's an old story among biologists. It's called the boiled frog syndrome. A frog will sit without complaining in a pot of water. And in Fahrenheit, it can be increased from 100 degrees to 150 to 160 to 170 to 180. Nothing happens. The frog doesn't do anything differently. Nothing changes. It goes up to 190 to 200. But finally, at 212, there's a state change. The water boils and the frog dies. The reason that this is, I think, an important example for our future is that we have been slowly, in some cases literally with the greenhouse effect, in some cases figuratively, heating up the water around us. Those people who have been sounding warnings about what we are doing are people who

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5: Feel that? 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And it's back on CBC Gem, with six fierce clubs battling all season long for glory. From coast to coast, Canada's first professional women's soccer league is bringing the heat. 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
6: This is World Report. Good morning. I'm Marcia Young. U.S. President Donald Trump says the ceasefire with Iran is over. His comments come after ordering strikes against Iranian air defenses and missile sites. The Pentagon says the attacks are in response to Tehran reportedly striking three commercial vessels in the Strait of Hormuz yesterday. Iran is now hitting U.S. military facilities in Bahrain and Kuwait. Anna Cunningham has the latest from our London bureau.
7: Is the ceasefire done? Is the MOU dead?
8: It's a very interesting question. To me, I think it's over.
9: U.S. President Donald Trump in Ankara this morning at the NATO summit just hours after ordering fresh strikes on Iran.
8: I don't want to deal with them anymore. They're scum. You know what scum is? They're scum. They're sick people.
9: It's just weeks since the U.S. and Iran signed a memorandum of understanding to end this war. But this has always been a fragile ceasefire. Eyewitness footage shared by Reuters reportedly showing explosions and smoke rising from fires in the port area of Bandar Abbas. U.S. Central Command confirmed that it targeted Iranian air defences, port and coastal surveillance systems, ground-to-air missiles, as well as launch sites for anti-ship cruise missiles and drones. NATO Secretary General Mark Rutte says the U.S. response was absolutely necessary.
10: Iran is basically violating the ceasefire. We've seen what happened yesterday with ships being attacked. I think it is totally crucial that the U.S. forcefully reacts.
11: We are an LNG vessel loaded.
9: This reportedly the SOS sent Tuesday from a Qatari LNG tanker near the Strait of Hormuz, said to be at risk of exploding after damage from a strike. Qatar blames Iran. Today, Iran says it has targeted U.S. military facilities in Bahrain and Kuwait. Both the U.S. and Iran blame each other for violating the ceasefire agreement. Anna Cunningham, CBC News, London.
6: Ottawa has quietly cancelled the second phase of a long-standing competition to purchase military equipment. The Canadian Army needs new light utility vehicles. CBC News has learned that Mark Carney's government intends to move forward with Canadian suppliers only. The CBC's Murray Brewster is traveling with the Prime Minister at the NATO summit in Turkey. And Murray, you have obtained a copy of this cancellation. What can you tell us?
12: Well, on Friday, Public Services and Procurement Canada issued a notice to six companies that had been invited to bid on the Army's light utility vehicle program. Now, we do have a copy of it, as you said, and the notice says that the invitations to bid on this program, which is worth up to $4.9 billion, have been canceled, and that the program is going to be restarted and accelerated with a focus on Canadian suppliers. Now, that's significant.

0: Good morning, I'm Drew Karankis. It's 14 degrees and partly cloudy in Vancouver, 15 and mostly cloudy in Victoria, 11 degrees and overcast in Prince George. Three suspects are expected to be back in court in Vancouver this week following the arrests of 24 people in the U.S., Canada, and Europe accused of working on behalf of criminal organizations based in India. As John Hernandez reports, the alleged crimes included extortion and the assassination of a prominent BC Sikh leader.
1: So very grateful.
2: A thank you from Surrey Mayor Brenda Locke to RCMP, the FBI, and international police agencies after 24 arrests were made related to organized crime based in India. Locke says her community has been on the front lines for years. In 2023, Sikh activist Hardeep Singh Nijjar was gunned down outside a Surrey Gurdwara. Gang leader Lawrence Bishnoi and his lieutenant Satinderjeet Singh, also known as Goldie Brar, have been charged with ordering the killing.
1: The assassination of Mr. Nijjar was incredibly difficult for not just one part of our city, our entire city.
2: The international Operation Hardball resulted in sweeping charges against 24 people for crimes including extortion, murder, and shootings. Police arrested three suspects in BC. Attorney General Nikki Sharma sends this message to those involved.
3: With coordinated effort and deep focus of our law enforcement, we come after them.
2: The three BC suspects make their next court appearance Thursday. John Hernandez, CBC News, Surrey.
0: The Boston Bar First Nation has issued an evacuation order because of the Brunswick Creek wildfire burning near Boston Bar in the Fraser Canyon. It's the fourth evacuation order affecting properties in that area. The fire has grown to about 18 square kilometers and thick smoke is affecting air quality in the surrounding area. In the meantime, Drive BC says a 10-kilometer stretch of the Trans-Canada Highway near Boston Bar remains closed because of the fire. One person has died after a fire caused extensive damage to three homes in Coquitlam yesterday morning. As Liam Britton reports, neighbors say the flames spread quickly.
4: On Roderick Avenue in Maillardville, buildings are skeletons. Blackened timber and shingles point to where flames killed one unidentified person and sent an 18-year-old to hospital. Across an alley, vinyl siding on a neighbor's garage is melted and twisted, and neighbors described flames rushing quickly.
5: I just heard, like, the neighbors screaming, and then, oh my God, it's...
4: Francis Fernandez first heard the commotion after 9 Tuesday morning.
5: To be honest, like, it's quite painful just to, like, think about, like, if whoever owns that house, like, I can just imagine what kind of mental and emotional state they have to go through.
4: The fire engulfed two homes and damaged a third. Three roommates living in one destroyed house told CBC they were unscathed, as were their five cats. They're going to stay with friends while Coquitlam Fire and Rescue and Mounties look into what sparked the fire. Liam Britton, CBC News, Coquitlam.
0: Abbotsford police say one person has been killed in a single vehicle crash on Township Line Road. It happened just after 7 o'clock last night. Investigators say the driver went off the road and crashed into a hydro pole. There were two people in the vehicle at the time. A passenger suffered severe injuries and died at the scene. The driver was transported to hospital with injuries that are believed to be non-life-threatening. Investigators would like to hear from any witnesses or anyone with dash cam video of the crash. UBC researchers have released a study looking into the coyote attacks that occurred in Stanley Park in 2020 and 2021. Dozens of people reported being bitten, and ultimately the province ordered a cull of the animals. Nathan Lewis says the study found there were multiple factors that contributed to the aggressive behavior of the coyotes, including an increase in the number of park visitors during the pandemic.
6: We also found evidence that people had been feeding the coyotes, and so this can lead to these coyotes associating humans with food and actually starting to approach people in the park and elsewhere, you know, if I'm getting food from them, and sometimes these encounters can turn aggressive.
0: The park board says anyone caught feeding wildlife in Vancouver parks can be fined up to $500. The BC SPCA is trying to expand its reach into communities where it might be harder to get pets spayed or neutered. As Catherine Garrett reports, the group is running a pilot program in northwestern BC.
7: The goal is to provide affordable spay and neuters for pet owners who might not normally be able to access the service. The BCSPCA recently offered 2 snip days in Terrace, working with Northern Health, local vets, and the Kasan Society. Jamie Blair is the Senior Manager of Community Services with the SPCA.
8: There's a demand all throughout the province, honestly. So I think that's one of the barriers sometimes to pet care or to people being able to access pet-friendly housing.
7: She says human and pet health often go hand in hand.
8: Partners such as the Kasan Society or the Northern Health, they're already working with individuals who I think really could benefit for some of these programs and services.
7: Blair says there are plans to go into other communities in the north without an SPCA so people can book in their furry friends for a snip. Catherine Garrett, CBC News, Terrace.
0: It's 5:35 now, and that's the CBC local and regional news.
9: Drew Carrick, thank you so much.
0: Snip days.
9: Sure. There's a reason to take a day off.
0: Where's Spot? Come on, let's have a snip day.
9: Where'd he go? Spot, are you hiding? Yeah, I think that might be it. But that's the responsible thing to do.
0: Absolutely.
9: Of course, with your pet. Okay. Thanks, Drew.
0: On to next things.
9: Drew Carrickus, making things awkward right from the start this morning on the early edition on ZBC Radio 1.
10: Thanks, Drew.
9: Very, very good Wednesday morning to you. I'm Stephen Quinn. That other voice you're hearing, besides Drew, is Ali Pataga, who is here as well. Good morning to you, my friend.
10: Oh, good morning, Stephen. Drew never fails to make me cackle.
9: Never fails to keep us on our toes. Lots to come in our first half hour of the program this morning. A major blow for Canadian radio and local news and sports coverage. Rogers has shut down Sportsnet 650 and News 1130 in Vancouver. There are bigger closures right across the country. Stations right across the country have been closed. We're going to bring you some reaction to that as well. Most Canadian provinces still are not selling American alcohol. That is not sitting well with some U.S. lawmakers. We're going to take a closer look at just how much damage those liquor bans have done south of the border. And we're going to talk about Syria as well, as it is looking to rebuild. International support is growing, but lots of roadblocks remaining. So all of that coming up in our first half hour of the program. Right now, Ali Pataga is here with a first look at traffic and weather. How are you doing over there?
10: I'm all right, Stephen. How are you?
9: I'm very well, thanks. I'm just looking at this sort of what's looking like an interesting sunrise with some cloud and blue sky and all kinds of stuff happening out there.
10: Yeah, it's quite picturesque, eh?
9: Ain't it, though? How are we doing on the roads?
10: So the only volume I see so far is westbound on the Maryhill Bypass in Port Coquitlam. There's currently some road work being done there, so lanes will be closed from the United Boulevard on and off ramp leading to the bypass through to the intersection of Shaughnessy and Argue Streets until 6 a.m. today. So that happens Monday to Thursday every week until the middle of August. And another new closure to keep in mind as well is in New West on Columbia Street due to sewage repairs being done there. So that's going to happen between West 1st and 2nd Avenue, and that will last for 3 months. And also, it's also worth touching on the issues with the Langdale Horseshoe Bay ferry route that's currently quite troubled. The sailings for 6:05 p.m. tonight and tomorrow will be canceled to help manage crews repairing the vessel. But yes, do book your ticket in advance if you need to take that route, and call customer service if there are some problems with your bookings. As far as weather goes, the weather is going to clear at some point. The high today is 20, and tonight is going to be cloudier. Tomorrow is going to be a mix of sun and cloud, and on Friday we have a pretty high chance of showers, 30% chance. So don't be surprised if it gets a little wet, but I'm sure that's going to be a blessing for certain parts of the province. Yeah. So I'll be back again with more updates. If you see any trouble in the roads, our text line is 236-330-2623.
9: Ali, thank you so much. It is 21 minutes before 6 o'clock on the early edition. If you tuned into Sportsnet 650 or News 1130 yesterday on the radio, you were in for a surprise. It was not a good one. Rogers Sports and Media shuttered both stations as part of a larger closure that impacted stations in Vancouver, Calgary, Halifax, and Kitchener, Ontario. The company says 80 radio employees are affected across the country, more overall, though. And it says the decision comes after a review of declining audiences and declining ad revenue. Well, for some reaction, the CBC spoke with Jeffrey Dvorkin. He is the former director of the journalism program at the University of Toronto, also a former managing editor and chief journalist at CBC Radio.
11: There's been a lot of convergence in media everywhere in Canada. There's still some very good elements of journalism in Canada, but as far as various platforms, including AM radio and others, there's a tendency, I fear, to make do as little as possible, spend as little money as possible to try to capture the audiences that disappeared during COVID. We're seeing this really as a kind of a post, still a post-COVID phenomenon. And people are going elsewhere to be entertained, to be informed. They're going to blogs, to streaming services. The olden days when there were CBC and CTV, and that was it in Canada, those days are prehistoric, literally. And I think that what we're seeing now is media organizations looking for ways in which they can return to some kind of shareholder satisfaction by converging their media, counting the number of eyeballs and ear holes that they can possibly count, and doing it for as little money as possible. My sense is that the audiences are hungry for something a little more substantial, and they're not getting it from their traditional media platforms. So they're going elsewhere. And that has become a complication for us as a journalistic democracy. We're not getting the information that we really need, and we need to figure out a better way in which news organizations, both print, broadcast, and online, can provide more contextual information. That's the challenge. Teaching at the University of Toronto, wonderful young people, they were eager to do this, but they would go and they'd get jobs in various media organizations. They contacted me in a year or two and they say, why are they doing the minimal? Why? And when I suggest to my bosses we could do more, they say, that's not our job. So I think that we are in a bit of a crisis. What Rogers is doing is recognizing that they cannot make the same amount of money doing what they did before. So they're trying to do it in the cheapest way possible.
9: That is Jeffrey Dvorkin, the former director of the journalism program at the University of Toronto. And stay with us on CBC later on this morning. I'm going to talk about the story with Connie Thiessen. She is the editor of Broadcast Dialogue. She's also worked at a bunch of local radio stations, CKNW, News 1130, and right here at CBC as well. That conversation coming your way at 7:40 this morning. 17 minutes before 6 o'clock on the early edition.

0: American alcohol. Claudia Tenney, a member of the U.S. House of Representatives, has introduced a retaliatory bill to punish those restrictions. And it is called, rather creatively, the Combating Attacks on Our National Alcoholic Drinks by Allies Act, or the Canada Act, if you prefer. And for more on this, we're joined by Joseph Steinberg, a professor of economics at the University of Toronto. Good morning to you.
1: Good morning. Thank you for having me.
0: Thanks for being with us. So this proposed creatively named Canada Act by U.S. Ambassador, well, we've heard comments, rather, by U.S. Ambassador to Canada, Pete Hoekstra, about this, that these liquor bans, they keep making headlines. Why is this such a political irritant from the American perspective, do you think?
1: Well, the short answer is that the American perspective, and I want to reiterate, this is the American perspective here. I'm trying to, you know, paraphrase
0: yes,
1: that. Is that these provincial liquor bans are sound against the rules of CUSMA. They're illegal, and they're an example of Canada not playing nice or not playing fair in its negotiations around trade issues with the United States.
0: Like not being fair, like not letting a bridge to the United States open, for instance, or unilateral
1: exactly.
0: or a unilateral tariff yeah. war or threatening our sovereignty.
1: Again, this is my characterization of the U.S. perspective here.
0: Right. Oh, no, I understand that. I'm just trying to point out the very obvious hypocrisy in this. How much have American alcohol exports and sales actually dropped?
1: So American alcohol exports to Canada have dropped by about three quarters. Wine, making up the biggest category there, fell by 77% in 2025 relative to 2024. Liquor, the next biggest category, fell by about 50%, but it's, you know, much smaller than wine. Beer, being kind of a distant third category, again, fell by about three quarters.
0: Hmm. And Canadian alcohol exports to the U.S., have they continued or have they dropped as well?
1: No, they've actually continued. Historically, Canadian alcohol trade with the United States has been quite balanced. We have exported about as much as we have imported in that product category. In 2025, Canadian exports of liquor products, which is our biggest category there, actually rose slightly relative to 2024. Wine fell, but you know doesn't make up much of a large fraction of the overall there. Our exports of beer, again, they get fairly small. Those did fall precipitously, but that's largely due to the U.S. sectoral tariff on aluminum. Beer cans being made of aluminum get hit fairly hard by that.
0: Right. So this is a bill then that would, what, investigate whether this is a violation of existing trade agreements?
1: More or less. What this bill would do is it would authorize the U.S. Trade Representative to initiate what's called a Section 301 investigation into the provincial alcohol bans. What Section 301 does is it authorizes the U.S. government, the executive branch, to investigate and respond to foreign practices that discriminate against U.S. commerce. My perspective is that in this particular instance, it is a foregone conclusion that if a Section 301 investigation is opened into the provincial alcohol bans, that it will end in a determination that those bans do indeed discriminate against U.S. commerce.
0: And what would be the repercussions of that then?
1: Well, Section 301 authorizes the U.S. trade representative.
0: Sorry, Joseph, are you with us?
1: Range of ways. If you look back to the first Trump administration, it is that very same authority that was used to levy a huge range of tariffs on China. And so this could be anything from a high tariff that is more or less symmetric on Canadian alcohol products to the outside chance of deciding to revoke the existing exemption, tariff exemption for CUSMA compliant products and kind of going back to tariffing all Canadian exports across the board.
0: And so is this, from our point of view, is this a violation of CUSMA then?
1: Are the provincial alcohol bans a violation of CUSMA?
0: Yeah.
1: I don't know whether the federal government in Canada has an official perspective on this, but I'll give you my own perspective is that it is indeed a violation of CUSMA.
0: And it doesn't matter whether it's imposed provincially or federally, then it's a violation is a violation?
1: I think so. You know, whether this is the fact that this is a provincial action versus a federal action, I think it's possible that there's, that there's a way to nitpick there. But my own perspective is that this is indeed a violation of CUSMA.
0: So how concerned should Canadian trade negotiators be then, do you think?
1: Well, I think Canadian trade negotiators should be more than anything, and I think, behind closed doors, they probably are, irritated with this, what I would characterize as provincial interference in, federal level negotiations with the United States on the trade file.
0: At the same time, I mean, was this not something that perhaps provinces were doing or the Canada's doing to, get a little bit of leverage with the United States? I mean, is this something that they could, repeal at any moment as a show of good faith or to show that they're, willing to bargain?
1: Certainly we could do this. We could repeal this as a show of good faith. I think if you want to ask the question, though, as to whether these provincial alcohol bans have created any meaningful leverage thus far, I think you have to ask yourself, what is the counterfactual? And I think the clearest counterfactual is the case of Mexico.
0: Mm.
1: Mexico is clearly further ahead in its negotiations with the United States, despite having not engaged in any kind of retaliation, whether or not that retaliation might or might not have been legal. But it's undeniable that Mexico has, I think, done better in its negotiations with the United States and is further ahead.
0: Right.
1: At the same time, Mexico does not, Canada does not enjoy at this point, after more than a year, more than 500 days, in fact, of provincial alcohol bans, any kind of, more favorable tariff treatment than Mexico. We're right in the same boat as far as tariffs go, and I'd say we're further behind in negotiations.
0: Then again, the U.S. hasn't threatened to annex Mexico.
1: The U.S. has threatened to invade Mexico, I think, a couple of times, but certainly I don't think they've threatened to annex Mexico, no.
0: Joseph, really good to hear you this morning. Thank you very much for the time. We appreciate it.
1: Yeah, you're welcome.
0: Okay, take care. Bye-bye. That's Joseph Steinberg, professor of economics at the University of Toronto. 10 minutes before 6 o'clock on the early edition. Ali Patarga's back with traffic and weather.
2: So the last FIFA match day was yesterday, and I already see a lot of folks making their way to the YVR Airport in Richmond. My apologies. Grant McConachie Way is seeing some moderate volume right now. So if people are looking to get to the airport, I would be wary of the Richmond Bridges later this morning rush. I'd get out earlier than usual if you need to head out that way. And also, there's still work being done on the Maryhill Bypass, and I see some folks being delayed there. Currently, the lanes will be closed from United Boulevard on an off-ramp leading to the bypass through to the intersections of Shaughnessy and Argue Streets. That's from 9 p.m. until 6 a.m., so it's about to end, but that happens Monday to Thursday until August 17th. And for those of you headed out of town, crews are still dealing with the Brunswick Creek wildfire near Boston Bar, so Highway 1 is closed on both directions between Boston Bar Station Road and Ainslie Road North. So keep that in mind. As for weather, we see lots of clouds out there right now. It's pretty much postcard weather. But still, that's forecast to clear up a bit this morning. And it will be a bit colder today for summer standards. The high today is 20 and the low tonight is 13. Mix in sun and cloud for the rest of the week. But this Friday, we're forecast to have some rain. In hope, it's a 60% chance of rain. So that's a good thing. I'll be back again in 20 minutes.
0: Ellie, thank you. Well, Syria is back in the international spotlight. Earlier this week, French President Emmanuel Macron visited the country. He's the first G7 leader to do so since the dictator Bashar al-Assad was ousted in late 2024. But explosions near Macron's hotel highlight the ongoing security challenges that are just part of Syria. And for more on this, we're joined by Jamal Mansour. He's a PhD candidate at the Political Science Department at the University of Toronto. Good morning to you, Jamal.
3: Good morning, Steve.
0: Why is President Macron's visit to Syria such a significant moment?
3: Well, as you indicated in your intro, he is the first Western G7 leader, but also the first French president since Nicolas Sarkozy back in 2009 to visit Syria after the transition from Assad. So this in and of itself sends a huge message, diplomatically speaking, of endorsing the current moment in Syria's transition. This is very significant, too, because France is very well known for its enmity, its active enmity and combat against Islamism, against jihadist, Salafist movements for example, in Africa, in Mali, etc. So for a president, an interim president of Syria, who comes from a jihadist Salafist background, who fought Assad based on that background, to be hosting the French president is a huge deal. It means that France is okay working with this person, irrespective of his background. That means that we can deal with this person, that he is a reasonable enough person for me to come and visit and deal with. But that's the diplomatic side of it. The other side of it is Macron comes with a delegation of business people, a huge business delegation that contains some of the leaders of the oil and gas sector, technology sector, logistics sector, construction sector, which is France putting its money where its mouth is. That means that France is not only here to send a diplomatic gesture of support, but it's also sending a signal that we are seriously thinking about ways to invest in Syria's economy and rebuilding. So both on these tangible and diplomatic ends, this is a very significant visit indeed.
0: And when Assad was forced from power about 2 years ago, I mean, there was a lot of hope for a brighter future in Syria. Where does that country stand now?
3: So I came back 3 weeks ago from my sixth visit after Assad fell. The euphoria of the first few weeks, the feeling that everything was right in the world, the kumbaya moment had subsided, and people right now are living in the here and now. They're facing the economic difficulties. They're facing the huge rebuilding task that lies ahead of them. They have less. I mean, they have a little better incomes, but the cost of living has jumped. The currency still to stabilize vis-a-vis the U.S. dollar. Investments need to come in and that are not coming in quick or large enough. So people are anxious about what this means for their future. This security incident that we spoke about is certainly also cause for concern. There had been another explosive device that was detonated 5 or 6 days prior. For the first time in, like, as you said, 18 or 19 months. So there's a bit of an amount of anxiety. However, on the other side of that, there's a huge deal of hope. There are hundreds of thousands of Syrians who've made their way back from Europe, from some also from Canada and North America, who made it back to Syria either permanently or with the intent of reestablishing their businesses that they had lost or had to close up before they left Syria in 2011-2012. This is an indicator that Syrians know that there is no way but up, or that they are forcing it to be that way, and they need to feel that this is going somewhere with international partners also walking in tow. So this is where it stands right now. It's equal parts anxiety about the future because things are uncertain and it could fall on the side anytime, but also hope, and active hope in that sense.
0: And when it comes to these explosions that we saw near where Macron was staying in Damascus, do we know who is responsible for those, or what message they're trying to send?
3: We don't, as a matter of fact, but from the amateurish nature of the explosive devices, the way that they were placed in a place that was not nearly, I mean, it was not economically, it was not politically, it was not security-wise very significant. The message is that there are disgruntled people, that there are people who don't like the way things are going right now, each for their own reason. Do we know who they are? We don't. Do they know what they're trying to send? No. But the unintended message, if it were in their intention, or I think not their intention directly, is the situation is still volatile, that we're far from having a stable state institution with security arm that is well-trained but also trained to protect the population, not lord it over them as it was under the Assad regime, that we're still – we have a way to go for the country to become a stable attractor of investment, a stable place for the people of the country to live and rebuild their lives, that we're far away from that still.
0: All right. Do we see any role for Canada in this?
3: Oh, yeah. I mean, Canada is a G7 state. Canada is a country that has a lot of capacity building abilities. We can extend technical expertise, meaningful investments, some training, some capacity building measures, advisory roles, help clear the way for Syrians to make it back, for them to rebuild their lives, to create these meaningful connections, increase Canada's influence in a very, very important region in the world, the Middle East and the Levant. So we do have a role to play.

0: Thank you, Marcia, and a very good Wednesday morning to you. I'm Stephen Quinn. This is the early edition on CBC Radio 1. Thank you so much for being along with us. Coming up in this half hour, as you try to close your activity rings today or reach your step goal, you might find it interesting that athletes are doing exactly the same thing. Professional athletes, our house doctor Peter Lin is going to tell us how wearable fitness tech has been factoring into the FIFA World Cup tournament. That and much more coming your way in this half hour. Right now, Drew Karakas is here from the CBC Vancouver Newsroom.
1: Fire investigators in Coquitlam are trying to determine the cause of a fast-moving blaze yesterday that caused extensive damage to three homes and left one person dead. A second person is in hospital with undetermined injuries. A wildfire burning out of control in the Fraser Canyon has grown to an estimated 18 square kilometers, and the smoke it's generating is affecting air quality, especially for anyone with breathing difficulties. And researchers at UBC have released a study looking at coyote attacks in Stanley Park in the late 2020s. And summer of 2021. More local and regional news coming up at 6:30. Ali Pataga is back now with traffic and weather.
2: So no incidents of note to report so far. I do see there's a fair bit of volume now towards the Horseshoe Bay Ferry Terminal. So once again, because of the mechanical issue with Berth 1 at the Langdale Terminal, that route is temporarily restricted to main deck only via Berth 2. So make sure you book your tickets in advance. And the 6:05 p.m. sailings for tonight and tomorrow is also cancelled as well. And I also see drivers getting a head start northbound on a 91 towards the Alex Fraser, as well as southbound on a 99 towards the Massey Tunnel. So lots of people getting ahead there. That's good. And there is a fair bit of volume as well heading towards the YVR Airport in Richmond. As far as weather goes, the clouds are forecast to clear sometime soon later in the morning. The high today is 20 and the low is 13. Mostly this week it's going to be a mix of sun and cloud. Friday we have a 30% chance of showers, but over in the Eastern Fraser Valley is a 60% of showers. So that's great as crews help deal with the wildfire there.
0: All right. Ali, thank you so much. It is 12 minutes after 6 o'clock on the early edition on CBC Radio 1. We're at 88.1 FM in Metro Vancouver and 690 AM. You can hear us on your CBC Listen app. You can watch us on CBC Gem and on our CBC YouTube channel as well. Well, if you are familiar with the phrase closing your activity rings or checking on your sleep score, you're probably one of the millions of Canadians who's invested in wearable technology, some wearable fitness trackers, for instance. Maybe it's on your wrist, maybe it's on your finger, maybe it's in your glasses. These devices are seen as valuable enough that many athletes are also wearing them, including at this year's FIFA World Cup. And our house doctor, Peter Lin, joins us now to tell us more. Good morning to you, Dr. Lin.
3: Good morning, Stephen.
0: Now, are these professional athletes using the same kinds of trackers that, you know, I have on my wrist at this moment?
3: Sort of. They have different ones. The ones that made it to the news is the sweat gland patches.
0: Yuck.
3: And also Aura Ring and Whoop. Okay. So the sweat patches were developed by Gatorade Sports Science, you know, Institute. And it has these little micro channels that collect sweat. And then there's chemical reactions that happen and color changes. And then you actually take a photo of it with, and then the app will tell you how much water and sodium that you lost, how fast you're sweating. And this is to help you to figure out what you should rehydrate with. Is it just water you need, or do you need electrolytes and or sodium? That kind of thing. It's already sold out, so there's no need to check online for it right now. You can check for it later. The Aura Ring has sensors on the inside of the ring that measures things from your finger, and Whoop is the one that Ronaldo uses, and that's a strap with sensors on it that can go on your wrist and can go on your arm, and he liked it so much that he became an investor in the company, and he's the ambassador for the company as well. But basically, the Whoop and the Aura Rings, they measure the same things. You know, your temperature, your heart rate, breathing rate, oxygen, and of course, the amount of time that you sleep as well.
0: Okay. Now, I mean, it seems to me like temperature and, say, heart rate would be fairly easy since you've got something around your wrist or, you know, around a major artery, so we know how the blood... How does it measure respiration?
3: Yeah, so it's interesting. So basically, the temperature one, even though we think it's very easy, it's actually using an electronic sensor called a thermistor that touches your skin. And when it gets warmer, the resistance drops, so therefore more electricity flows, and that's how they can track your temperature. For the heart rate, they shine a green light at your skin, and basically it goes through, and your red blood cells will absorb green light. So when your heart is pumping, there's actually more red blood cells in the area, more of it to absorb the green light. When your heart is not pumping, relaxing in between, there's less blood there, so therefore there's less absorption. So now they can count your heart rate and they can tell you whether it's a regular or irregular beating. For the oxygen, they actually use red light and infrared light. So red blood cells that are full of oxygen absorb infrared light, whereas red blood cells that don't have a lot of oxygen absorb red light. So by measuring that, they can figure out oxygen in there. And for your question about breathing, this is a neat trick that they use. So basically when you breathe in, your heart speeds up a little bit because it's trying to pump more blood into the lungs to pick up the oxygen that's coming in. And when you breathe out, the heart kind of says, I can take it easy because there's no oxygen over there. So therefore it slows down. So by measuring that speeding up and slowing down of your heart rate, they can actually figure out your breathing rate that way. And finally, there's an accelerometer that measures movement. So now it knows whether you're moving around or whether you're sleeping.
0: Okay. And now let's talk about the sleep stuff, because that seems to be the one that freaks people out the most. It certainly freaks me out the most. I'm just, as we speak, I'm trying to find my sleep stats from last night, as a matter of fact.
3: It's true, right? Like, I mean, who cares about your heart rate or whatever?
0: No, exactly.
3: The sleeping one is the one that scares people the most, right? Like, finally, they realize that they only get 5 hours of sleep at night and that deep sleep is only 2 hours. So that's scary, especially for a morning host, but definitely useful information, right, for people, because you're not awake in the middle of the night, so you don't actually know what's happening. Now, these devices can combine these simple measurements that we just talked about into crazy information. So for example, accelerometer says that you're not moving, so you must be sleeping. You still have a heartbeat. It means you're not dead. So that's good. And then, right, these are the things that it's going through. And then what happens is that if you're in deep sleep, your heart rate slows down and your breathing slows down. So no movement, slow breathing, slow heart rate, you're in deep sleep. So that's why they can tell you this is how many minutes you spent in deep sleep. In REM sleep, you're in the dream cycle, and so therefore your brain is very active, so your heart rate actually goes up and your breathing becomes erratic. So now it knows that you're in REM sleep. If you have sleep apnea, which is where you stop breathing in the middle of the night, effectively you're choking, so therefore your heart rate will speed up and therefore the device will know that you have sleep apnea. And when you're awake and you're stressed out and, you know, you're in the fight or flight mode, you divert blood away from your skin and send it towards your muscles so that you can run and fight for your life. So there's less blood in the skin, which means that the skin temperature drops. So if your heart rate goes up, breathing goes up, and your skin temperature drops, then I know that you're stressed out. So all of this it can figure out based on those simple measurements that we just talked about.
0: Okay. So when I look at last night I got 4 hours and 56 minutes of sleep, which is slightly below average for me, apparently.
3: Which is horribly bad for any normal human.
0: Oh.
3: We're not supposed to be able to function on that.
0: Oh, apparently my average is 5 hours and 37 minutes.
3: Yeah. That's not normal.
0: No, that's not normal. That's morning show host territory.
3: Yeah, exactly. That's where we should help you.
0: you're going to call 911 now.
3: That's right. But you know, it's interesting. So all this raw information, 5 hours of sleep, you're sort of looking, I go, okay. And then you actually say proudly, I only needed 5 hours of sleep, right? So what these Whoop and Oura Rings do, and this is where they are special.
0: Yeah.
3: They basically put all those raw numbers together and give you a score. So they'll give you a stress score, a strain score, a recovery score, a sleep score. So you don't really care about your heart rate, but you do care about the stress score. That sounds important, and you want that to go down, and you want your recovery and your sleep scores to go up.
0: Right.
3: So just like a video game, you want to improve your score. And now the app also gives you some suggestions. So why don't you go to sleep earlier tonight and you can improve your sleep score, and you will do it. Why don't you do 500 more steps and then you'll complete your ring of health and you will do it. So by repackaging the boring numbers into these scores about performance, stress, recovery, then and then giving you tips at the same time on how to improve it, they can

0: actually change your behavior. Now, this device, these devices can also connect things together. So, for example, you can type in things that you're doing, right? So let's say I said, I got drunk. And then the next morning, it'll show you that you messed up your sleep because of the drinking.
1: Right.
0: So the next time you're thinking about getting drunk, you'll say, well, I don't really want to mess up my sleep score, so maybe I won't do that. So it's actually changing behavior in the future as well. But some players said that they had negative effects. Because let's say you wake up feeling really good, but the app says that you didn't get enough deep sleep. You know, your score is only 60%. So some of the players were worried that they're not going to play well that day. And then that night, they're worried, well, what happens tonight if I don't get deep sleep, that I'm messed up again? So the worry is actually screwing them up. So there can be negative effects. And that's why most of these apps will give you suggestions on how to improve your score. They don't just tell you you have a bad score. They say, why don't you try these things? And that's what motivates you to change, because you're not just sitting there worrying about a number. They actually give you suggestions to try and fix those scores.
1: And now we haven't even gotten into those scales that, you know, tell you what your metabolic age is. And I don't even want to talk about that stuff. But maybe we can talk about that one another time.
0: Yeah. So bottom line is that, do we need all this stuff? Like, I don't need it to tell me that I don't have enough sleep. You and I know that we don't have enough sleep, right? So let's just do the things, right? So let's just do the things that the app, like go 15 minutes earlier to bed, that kind of, right? So that's the key, right?
1: It's so great to wake up in the morning and know how bad you should feel.
0: Yeah, exactly. So the idea is that having that information is good, but do we need to know that we're stressed out? We know that we're stressed out. So we should jump to the part where these are the things to do. And so if you really don't want to use this, just do what mom told you to do, right? Get more sleep, exercise, reduce stress, don't eat junk, right? That basically will help you. The only thing that's missing is that percentage. You know, your sleep is only 60% a normal person. So that's what motivates people. So you and I should develop an app that just shoots out percentages in the morning and that gets people motivated. So for this week's t-shirt, I was thinking about this. It's a picture of me, and I just stole Ronaldo's last FIFA jersey.
1: Oh.
0: And I'm being chased by all the fans. And then at the bottom, it'll say motivated exercise for everybody, right? So the key is to get the motivation going, and then we can do these things.
1: Oh, Dr. Lin.
0: Not to really steal the jersey.
1: No, I know, but you can dream, can't you? Thank you so much. It's great to hear you as always.
0: Thanks, Stephen.
1: Take care. That is Dr. Peter Lin, family physician, CBC health columnist, and our house doctor who is with us every Wednesday morning on the program. Now, Ali Patarga is here with the latest on traffic and weather.
2: So the roads are okay for the most part in Metro Vancouver. One area that's seeing a big slowdown right now is westbound on the Maryhill Bypass in Port Coquitlam. So the road is quite crowded from Broadway until after Kingsway Avenue. And between Delta and Richmond, I see volumes are also wrapping up now on Highway 91. Towards the Alex Fraser. The entrance from 72nd Avenue is adding to that volume, but no incident there that we're aware of. And volumes westbound as well on Highway 1 between Langley and Abbotsford are also growing. The brunt of the volume starts after Bradner Road past Abbotsford. There is some road work happening there. So if there's any trouble on the roads, our text line is 236-330-2623 if you'd like to let us know. As far as weather goes, the clouds are bound to clear later in the day. The high today is 20 and the low tonight is 13, and a mix of sun and cloud for the most part for the rest of the week.
1: All right. Thank you so much, Allie. It is 22 minutes after 6 o'clock, time for your wake-up song. And tonight at the Orpheum, the Seattle band, The Head and the Heart, are on stage. It is the band's 15th anniversary tour. And yeah, hard to believe that it's been 15 years since they released their self-titled debut album. They've released 5 more studio albums since then. The first one, though, I have to say it remains one of my favorite records of all time. And here is just one of the many outstanding songs from the album. This is The Head and the Heart, and Lost in My Mind.

0: Head and the Heart, and a song called Lost in My Mind, and that is from their debut album released 15 years ago. They are bringing their 15th anniversary tour to the Orpheum in Vancouver tonight. It is 26 minutes after 6 o'clock on the early edition. Phil DeMont joins us with a first look at business. Good morning to you.
1: I'm getting a bit better at that. That's, once you said it was Head and Heart, I was realizing, oh, that's that guy. You
2: know, that's that guy.
1: Yeah. Well, you know, you hear his voice and it's like, okay, they all sound the same, and then all of a sudden they don't.
0: No, I know. And I love, what I love about that band is just the sort of build, you know, starts off with that acoustic guitar, the piano comes in, that lovely bass in the background comes in, and then the vocal harmonies, and it just builds and builds. I love that about their
1: yeah,
0: tunes. And that album from 15 years ago, still one of my all-time favorite records.
1: Oh, okay. I mean, I know them only a little bit, so I should check them out.
0: No, they're very cool. The last FIFA game in Canada was played yesterday right here in Vancouver. Went all the way to a shootout. We got our money's worth. We wrung every last thing we could out of it. So the economic benefits of the World Cup in Canada, do we know yet whether they are, you know, what we were hoping for?
1: Well, you know, you're getting a first glance. Probably not. And certainly they're not going to go above what people thought. The gains are real, but they look a little less than anticipated. The theory was you'd get an economic boost to Canada from hosting the FIFA game, so Toronto and Vancouver and spillovers, $3.8 to $4 billion. But the preliminary data from Moneris, the digital payments company, they have restaurant and bar receipts up in Toronto, only 3% versus a year ago. In Vancouver, up 6% from a year ago. Foreign footy fans played their part. Spending by non-Canadians at these establishments up more than 30% June 12th to 26th versus the same time last year. Hotel occupancy rates in both cities actually were down this year compared to last year, but revenues were up because they charge a lot more per room. In Toronto, 72% of available rooms were filled this June, 88% the same month last year. Daily rate, though, Stephen, up 48% this year from what it was June 2025. Economists say the figures aren't surprising. That's because probably more non-football fans avoided Toronto and Vancouver exactly because rooms would be hard to get and they'd be expensive, so you kind of traded one group for another group. U.S., the FIFA games, they would help cities like Dallas, Kansas City, and Seattle, but overall, only marginally, the expected benefit there, $17 billion, but that's about 0.1% of U.S. GDP.
0: All right. And we've got more Canadians using loans to pay for everyday expenses, not just to buy cars or yep, major items. What does that tell us?
1: Yeah, these are the buy now, pay later installment apps that people are becoming more popular.
0: Yeah.
1: Show, obviously, the financial pinch of high prices. This comes from Coho Financial, which offers a spending and savings app online. The percentage of

0: Canadians that use that app for kind of everyday expenses has more than doubled in the past year, up from less than 1% of 2.5 million Koho customers to close to 2%. This past May, food purchases bought this way up 5% in the 12 months, food delivery up more than 9%. This is the one where you get a payments. If you pay on time, the four installments, you don't get charged interest. If you don't, you're charged interest as much as 36%. But it's a sign that people now have to pay groceries with this app. Not a great sign.
1: All right. Phil, we'll leave it there, and we'll talk about getting advice from financial advice from AI in the next hour. How's that sound?
0: Terrific.
1: Okay. Thanks so much. We'll talk later. That's Phil DeMont with a first look at business, and Allie is back with your traffic and weather.
2: So in Surrey, on King George Boulevard westbound, it's also starting to see some volume heading towards the westbound towards the Stalawasem. And weather today is going to be a high of 20 and a low of 13.
1: Allie, thank you so much. Lots to come in the next half hour of the program. OpenAI may soon face more legal repercussions related to Tumblr Ridge. We are going to talk about that, the fallout from that mass shooting. Stay with us. The news is next.
3: Good morning. I'm Drew Karakas. It's 15 degrees and mostly cloudy in Vancouver and Victoria. There are a number of evacuation orders in effect as a result of two out-of-control wildfires burning in the Fraser Canyon. The BC Wildfire Service says the Brunswick Creek fire near Boston Bar has grown to about 18 square kilometers, and the nearby Ainslie Creek fire on the west side, rather on the east side of the Fraser River, now covers close to 7 square kilometers. The Fraser Valley Regional District, the Boston Bar First Nation, and the Boothroyd Indian Band have issued evacuation orders for areas on both sides of the river, and a 10-kilometer stretch of the Trans-Canada Highway between Boston Bar Station Road and Ainslie Road North remains closed to traffic in both directions because of the fire risk. The wildfire season is affecting air quality in parts of southern BC, and for children with asthma, the smoke is potentially life-threatening. As Tom Popick reports, a new camp is opening in the interior to give those at risk a chance to enjoy the outdoors safely.
4: Air quality information told us that it was safe.
5: As wildfire smoke swept through a 100-mile house 3 years ago, Amber Vine knew danger lurked for her 9-year-old son, Carter.
4: Did everything we were told to do. He had his puffer.
5: She never expected an asthma attack hours later.
4: And I had to leave that hospital without my baby.
5: Vine now leads Carter's project in memory of her child, setting up accurate local air monitoring stations, and on Thursday in 100 Mile, a space for kids just like Carter.
6: So it is a camp for kids ages 8 to 11 who have asthma.
5: The BC Lung Association's Kira Waswell is expanding its Lower Mainland education program to the interior for the first time.
6: Just a cool, unique learning experience for kids.
5: Amber now hopes to hold camps across the interior.
4: Especially dangerous for these little tiny lungs fighting so hard to breathe, and we need to educate.
5: Tom Popick, CBC News, Kelowna.
3: A fire in Coquitlam's Maillardville neighborhood has left one person dead and injured an 18-year-old. The fire was reported at about 9 o'clock yesterday morning. Mary Lou Fernandez and her husband live nearby.
7: All of a sudden, he can smell burning, and then the fire. And then that's when we saw people coming. They tried to look. Everyone was curious, of course.
3: Two houses were destroyed. A third was extensively damaged. The cause of the blaze is still under investigation. The city of Chilliwack will hire a contractor to remove deposits of sediment from the Vedder River. The work is expected to help prevent future flooding. As Keir Junos reports, the work is expected to take years.
8: Chilliwack City Council voted Tuesday to hire Rigair Contracting to remove over 185,000 cubic meters of sediment from the Vedder River. It's part of a sediment removal program. A staff report says nearly 440,000 cubic meters of sediment dropped into the Vedder during flooding in 2021, 8 times higher than the annual average. While about half that amount was removed, most came back 4 years later during another flood. Councillor Harv Westering says the city isn't taking out as much as what's going in.
9: I'm just wondering why we settled on around the 185,000 cubic meters.
8: Tara Friesen with the city's engineering department explains.
10: There are limitations to how much sediment can be removed by while still following all of the environmental guidelines to protect that sensitive fish habitat.
8: Work will occur every 2 years to reduce impacts to salmon, and a provincial grant is expected to cover the $1.4 million cost. Kier Juneau, CBC News, Abbotsford.
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0: memorandum of understanding with Iran is over. The U.S. president ordered strikes against Iran today after violations in the Strait of Hormuz yesterday. We knew that at least three ships were targeted yesterday. So Anna Cunningham is going to bring us the latest on that story. And then we've got information about new charges laid in the killing of a Sikh separatist 3 years ago. Susan Ormiston will get us up to date on the new ins and outs of that story with new documents discovered. So all of that and more, top of the clock.
1: All right. Very good. Marcia, thank you so much.
0: You're welcome.
1: Marcia Young from World Report, 20 minutes before 7 o'clock on the early edition on CBC Radio 1. Well, even though there are no more World Cup matches in Vancouver, the Granville Strip, where fans have gathered before and after the games, is going to remain car-free until Labor Day weekend. Now, two councillors voted against that motion. Green Party councillor Pete Fry and former ABC councillor Rebecca Bly, both of whom are running for mayor against Ken Sim this fall. Well, we asked Councillor Bly to join us in studio for our podcast, This is Vancouver, and this is part of that interview. You'll also hear some questions from our own Justin McElroy. Councillor Bly, thank you for being along with us.
2: Thanks so much for having me.
1: Just first off, if you can, just summarize why you voted against this.
2: So the motion that came forward was to essentially grant it started out at about $3.5 million, and then sort of in one meeting about an hour went to $4.75 million to extend the Granville Street pedestrianization sort of event or that we see right now because of the World Cup, beyond the World Cup through till September 6th. Mm-hmm. Look, we wrestle with a lot of different cost pressures at City Hall and have done over the many years. To me, having had that experience of 8 years and knowing what we have sort of struggled to support in arts and culture and social services and also just a well-run City Hall internally, it just seemed like it's not defensible to the taxpayer that we're going to pay nearly $5 million to extend a pedestrianized activation of five blocks of downtown when, quite frankly, at September 7th, when everything is done, there actually will be nothing sort of tangible and material to show for that expenditure.
1: How does keeping cars and buses off of Granville Street for an additional 7 weeks cost $5 million?
2: Well, that too is a reason I voted against the plan, is because there were no details. The only detail in that plan, or in that motion, I should say, without a plan, is the $1.25 million that was requested by Downtown Van in order to activate Granville Street. And I'll just say that Downtown Van has done an excellent job of producing Granville Street's pedestrianization.
1: You're talking about the Business Improvement Association.
2: The BIA, yeah. Exactly, downtown. And that's a huge and heavy lift for them. And so I want to recognize the work that they've done. But I also know that, you know, part of the challenges they've faced is just unfettered graffiti overnight that needs to get cleaned up in the morning. The damage done to the temporary fixtures that you see that create this sort of placemaking animation of the street are broken daily and need to be replaced. And so what that says to me in terms of the ongoing Beyond World Cup experience on Granville Street is we haven't dealt with underlying issues. Related to this area, that people feel proud of it, that they're going to take care of it, and that it's money well spent in terms of taxpayer dollars.
1: But the theme of this thing is the World Cup. This has been constructed because of the World Cup. When there's no more World Cup, what's the idea behind it?
2: Well, this is it. And I think the World Cup, and I supported World Cup coming to Vancouver in the previous term where I sat as a councillor for the first time. So I'm proud that we brought this to the city. I think it's united the city. It's been a huge success. We can see all the diversity of different cultures and backgrounds uniting around the game of soccer or football, if we call it in my house. Those are incredible celebrate. Those are things to lift up and celebrate. But I think you're right. When the world goes home, and the games are over, what is different about Granville Street that didn't exist before the World Cup was here? That's what I think we should be focused on. And we've done that in the Granville Street Revitalization Plan. We have a plan. We should be able to focus there. $5 million towards realizing that plan will go a heck of a lot further than $5 million to really extend this into Labor Day so that some people who have made decisions around this don't

0: have to face the music, which is you haven't fixed Granville Street. We haven't done what the work that's needed to be done. And therefore extending this sort of event will make it look, it's like painting the facade without fixing the foundation. I think we've got to fix the foundation and make sure Granville Street is here for decades to come to thrive for the city.
1: I guess, what about that argument though, that, you know, that pedestrian plan said it wouldn't happen for 10 to 20 years and we need to do lots of consultation and studying, and people go, well, how real are you to committing to this idea? And that seeing for 6 weeks or so, when there isn't a giant event right after this, when there's already been the work put in place and the BIA is doing this stuff, is a decently effective way of seeing whether this can work in the long run.
0: Yes, I mean, I think that the goal here with this plan is to sort of have an adjacent study, right, around what did we do that worked and what didn't we do that we should be focusing on. I think that when you look around Granville Street, there's a lot of hardworking business owners. I won't deny that. But, you know, largely vape shops, pawn shops, nightclubs, bars, these are not daytime businesses. And when we're talking about wanting to bring families and more pedestrians down to an area, we also need to recognize that an economic development plan that will meet the demands of that also should be part of that plan, and that takes time. It's not about overnight changing businesses. Mm-hmm. It's about reimagining what's possible and then spending the time and being focused on being able to realize that 800 Granville Street has gone through a redevelopment or a rezoning, right, to bring in a different mix of people, some residential, some office, investment in the Commodore, an amazing arts and culture asset in this area. Incredible efforts have been made by various sort of sports clubs, if you will, that want to bring more of that, daytime activity. And I hear them. They are struggling outside of the World Cup, of course. But again, $5 million, where that money could go that's going to make long-term change is where I think the City Council needs to focus, regardless if it's an election year or not.
2: Why can't you just go along with the vibes?
0: You know... I don't know if you want me to answer that. I am in the vibes of local government, and I love the role that we play in these decisions. And sometimes the leadership is, we shouldn't govern through X or Twitter or whatever you want to call it. We should be governing separate from perhaps the pressure and, quite frankly, the lack of information available sometimes to others. And I appreciate us having this conversation, because I think it's very misleading for ABC to position myself and Councillor Fry as opposed to fun and opposed to pedestrianization. We had to be the adults in the room in that meeting, just the two of us, actually. And again, you know, we stood strong on what we believe to be right, regardless of any personal interests or political ambition. So there are so many places where if we were to recognize that the value of that $5 million across our city to support festivals would create months and months of fun city vibes, not just 5 weeks in a very small area of our city.
2: All right. You went into campaign mode there, but we'll forgive you.
0: I'm constantly tempering myself.
1: 100 days.
2: Thank you so much for the time.
0: Thank you for having me.
2: That is Vancouver City Councillor Rebecca Bly. We've got an extended version of that interview. You can find it on our podcast, This is Vancouver. A great episode we uploaded yesterday. You can find it wherever you get your podcasts. This is Vancouver. That episode is all about the Granville Mall and keeping it car free for the 7 weeks following the last World Cup game. So FIFA will have left town, but the Granville Mall will remain car-free for another 7 weeks. Not sure what the programming will be exactly, but the city's spending nearly $5 million to keep it car-free for that length of time. Now, Ali Patarga is here with your traffic and weather.
3: So far, there are no incidents that we are aware of. So our text line is 236-330-2623 if you spot any trouble on the roads. But if you're headed out, you'll encounter areas of volume. In Delta, it's routine now to expect delays on the 91 northbound to the Alex Fraser every morning, and today is no exception. It's busy northbound from Kitson Partway until after Nordell Way. Eastbound on 72nd is also delayed. And in Richmond, the volume southbound on a 99 is concentrated around Steveston Highway, and we do expect that particular corridor to ramp up as well. And between Surrey and Coquitlam,

0: You'll also encounter volume on the Portman Bridge. Now, the drive to YVR is looking calmer at this moment on Grant McConachie Way. Given that yesterday was the last match in Vancouver, there's a chance that YVR will bear quite a bit of activity. So be aware of that. Hopefully I'm wrong. But in terms of weather, though, right now we see silver linings on those clouds at the moment. It's forecast to clear up at some point today, but it will be colder. The high is 20 and the low tonight is 13. A mix of sun and cloud for the rest of the week for the most part. On Friday, though, there's a 30% chance of showers just for Metro Vancouver.
1: All right. Ali, thank you so much. 10 minutes before 7 o'clock on the early edition. Well, two legal actions are now underway against OpenAI for its alleged role in the Tumblr Ridge mass shooting. The first was a lawsuit filed on behalf of family and community members of Tumblr Ridge. And then yesterday, the province announced it is preparing legal action of its own. The goal of the lawsuit is to hold the artificial intelligence company and its leaders accountable for the deadly shooting and to seek damages for costs incurred by the province related to the tragedy. Well, for more on this, we are joined by BC's Attorney General, Nikki Sharma. Good morning to you, Minister.
2: Good morning. Thanks for having me.
1: Thank you for being with us. What can you tell us at this point about what this legal action will actually entail?
2: What I can tell you right now is that we've hired counsel in BC and California. We're coordinating with the families that suffered unimaginable losses that day in Tumblr Ridge. From my perspective, the reason for pursuing legal action is really about accountability to OpenAI for what I think the public, all of us, were shocked by, to hear that there was a group of staff that were following the messages between the perpetrator and the chatbot and were so alarmed by what was contained that they went to their supervisors and said, you know, we should report this to the police, and nothing happened. The thing that weighs heavily on my mind is, could this have been preventable? Could the tragedy that happened in Tumblr Ridge could have been preventable? What role did the chatbot through OpenAI play in this tragedy? And I think it's up to us to seek accountability on behalf of British Columbians and the people that suffered losses in Tumblr Ridge, but also to make sure it never happens again.
1: You have said that the goal is to pursue damages on behalf of the government for costs related to the tragedy or incurred as a result of the tragedy. That could include the building of a new school. And we know that the federal and BC governments have committed $200 million for a new school and health center. What other costs would you associate with this tragedy?
2: Yeah, the type of litigation that we've been leading here in BC is about making corporate entities accountable for the harms that they committed. So instead of using taxpayer dollars to pay for something that rightly should be paid from a wrongdoer that made money off of their products. So pursuing things like the building of Tumblr Ridge instead of taxpayers having to pay for it or any other damages that were incurred, if we can prove that that there's a link there, is part of the role that I have as Attorney General, to recover on behalf of the public. So even if the costs are covered, which of course we are happy to step up and support the community through this, there's still that role that we want to make sure we can recover what we can from those that are accountable.
1: And what would you be expecting to recover? I mean, how much in damages is the province actually seeking?
2: Yeah, it's too early for me to fully assess or give you a number, Stephen, but we're coming publicly to let people know that we have hired legal counsel in California and BC, and just to make sure we're transparent about something that was a pretty big tragedy for us in BC. And I will keep you posted as we go through the legal options that we have and pursue them against OpenAI.
1: OpenAI did provide a statement to CBC in response to your announcement, and I want to read part of it to you. It says, "The events in Tumblr Ridge are a tragedy. We have a zero tolerance policy for using our tools to assist in committing violence. As we shared with Canadian officials, we've already strengthened our safeguards, including improving how ChatGPT responds to signs of distress, connecting people with local support and mental health resources, strengthening how we assess and escalate potential threats of violence, and improving detection of repeat policy violators." That is from OpenAI spokesperson Drew Pusateri. Why does that not dissuade you from taking legal action? Is the point not to seek a remedy into the future?
2: You know, I have to say, we all are still, I think, pretty upset about what happened in Tumblr Ridge, rightly so. And the facts that we know that are public about what could have happened to prevent that harm. I appreciate the company needs to speak publicly about the steps

0: they've taken since that. But what remains is children whose lives that were lost. It's my job as Attorney General of this province to seek accountability where that accountability lies, and I won't shy away from that no matter how big the company is.
1: There's been a lot of focus on the role that OpenAI has played in the mass shooting, and research shows that there are many factors that lead to school shootings. What else should the province be doing to make sure that this does not become the norm in Canada as it has in the United States?
0: Yeah, and I think that's a very fair question. This is one part of seeking accountability, but we, you know, a lot of questions are need to be answered about how this happened and how we can prevent it from happening again. The RCMP is conducting its investigation right now, and we're eagerly awaiting the results of that to see what they find. And we also know that the coroner has said that they will do an inquest into this matter. And so we will get answers to the questions that we all have. And then what has to come next is we need to take the steps necessary to make sure that this never happens again.
1: But as I said, I mean, there are a lot of factors that go into a school shooting. So how do you apportion blame to OpenAI? I mean, is it not possible that warning signs were seen and heard by other people, teachers, counselors at the school, family members, people who were, you know, part of the community who perhaps also suspected something was going on, but also failed to act?
0: Excuse me. Yeah, I think there are always many factors when it comes to any matter that happens. But the clear thing that I'm focused on and the reason we're pursuing accountability against OpenAI is the facts that we know that there was a group of people that were so alarmed by the chats that were happening with the perpetrator that they sought to their supervisor and said, we should report this to the police. I'm not aware of anybody else with that level of knowledge before the incident happened, and what weighs on me is the fact that it could have been preventable at a time.
1: Did you speak with the families in Tumbler Ridge community in advance of undertaking this action?
0: Yeah, we've been coordinating pretty heavily through not only legal counsel, but other members of government with the families. Of course, our thoughts are always with them and what they're feeling and what they're grieving, and the fact that they stepped in to ask for this accountability too by hiring legal counsel. We've hired counsel in BC and California, which is in parallel with the families, and we'll keep coordinating with them.
1: Does the fact that the government is also seeking damages, does it at all jeopardize or water down their own case or their own?
0: Go ahead. We're coordinating with them because, of course, we hold their feelings and their interests in very high regard in this matter. Obviously, they're the ones that suffered because of the tragedy.
1: And so what happens next in this?
0: I will keep the public posted about the next steps. We, like I said, pursuing what legal options we may have against OpenAI, and I'll be sure to come on once we've taken our next step.
1: Do we have any idea when that might be, when we might see more developments?
0: Well, we're moving very quickly on this. It's obviously a priority, our response to not only supporting the families, which is number one, but also pursuing all avenues of recourse and things like, you know, supporting the family and the community with mental health supports and all the things we're doing every day, but also this level of accountability. So it's a priority for us, and I will keep you posted on what our next steps are.
1: Minister, appreciate you taking the time this morning. Thank you very much.
0: Yeah, thanks for having me.
1: That is BC's Attorney General, Nikki Sharma. If you've got something you would like to add, 236-330-2623. That is our text line. You can text us anytime about anything you hear on the program, 236-330-2623. Let us know what you think, or you can use that line as well to pass along traffic tips to Allie as well, 236-330-2623. It's 2 minutes before 7 o'clock, and Drew Karakas is here with some local news headlines.
2: Air quality advisories have been issued for many parts of the southern interior because of smoke from wildfires in the Fraser Canyon. The BC Wildfire Service says there are two fires burning out of control on both sides of the Fraser River near the community of Boston Bar. Abbotsford police say a passenger in a vehicle has been killed in a single vehicle crash on Township Line Road. It happened just after 7 o'clock last night when the vehicle went off the road and crashed into a hydro pole. More local and regional news coming up at 7:30. Ali Patarga is here now with traffic and weather.
3: On Highway 1 in Coquitlam, there is some trouble for those going eastbound. There's a police incident that occurred just before King Edward Street overpass, and right now crews have the right lane blocked as they attend to it. Police lights are glaring, so it could be a visual distraction as well, so get ready for it after you pass the Brunei.

0: quest to explore Antarctica more than 100 years ago. The Royal Canadian Geographical Society mounted the expedition to find the ship. Teams are gathering high-resolution 3D images, allowing anyone to explore the wreck digitally.
1: Roger, permission to launch.
0: But it's not just remote vehicles going down. The expedition is using the submersible Alvin. John Geiger, the president of the society, was on board for the first ever dive down to the wreck of Quest.
2: And you think about where that ship has been, it's very moving.
0: Peter Cowan, CBC News, on board Atlantis off the coast of Labrador.
3: And that is the latest national and international news from World Report. 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I'm Marcia Young.

0: Thank you, Marcia. And a very good Wednesday morning to you. I'm Stephen Quinn. This is the early edition on CBC Radio 1. Thank you for being along with us this morning. And coming up in this half hour, the extortion letters and drive-by shootings targeting local businesses have now been tied to a massive cross-border U.S. crackdown. And for some reaction, we're going to hear from former MLA and local broadcaster Ginny Sims on that in just a moment. Right now, Drew Karakas is here with some CBC local news headlines.
1: A pair of out-of-control wildfires are threatening properties in and around the community of Boston Bar in the Fraser Canyon. Air quality advisories have been issued for many parts of the southern interior because of the smoke generated by those fires. A single vehicle crash in Abbotsford has claimed the life of a passenger in the vehicle. It happened last night along a stretch of Township Line Road. And some UBC researchers are trying to better understand what factors triggered dozens of coyote attacks in Stanley Park in 2020 and 2021. More local news coming up in about 20 minutes. Ali Patarga is back with traffic and weather.
2: In Coquitlam on Highway 1, there is some trouble for those going eastbound on Coquitlam just before the King Edward Street overpass. So there was a reported police incident there that's blocking the right lane. It could be a visual distraction, but I don't necessarily see traffic eastbound necessarily slowing down, but do watch out for it in any case. Elsewhere, though, in Coquitlam, the intersection of Brunette and Braid is seeing some volume, likely from folks looking to enter Highway 1 a block over. Elsewhere, we're seeing volumes on Highway 1 on the Burnaby Lake stretch and northbound on Highway 91 in Delta towards the Alex Fraser. As far as weather goes, the clouds today are forecast to be clear later in the day, and we're going to have a mix of sun and clouds throughout the week, but Friday we may or may not have some rain.
0: All right, may or may not. I think we call that a chance of rain or a chance of showers.
2: Yeah, 30% chance. I should be more precise.
0: No, I'm the same. Thanks, Sally. It's 12 minutes after 7 o'clock. 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We're at 88.1 FM in Metro Vancouver and 690 AM. You can hear us on your CBC Listen app as well, and you can watch us on our YouTube channel and on CBC Gem as well. Well, arrests and charges have been made in a multi-continent law enforcement sweep against organized crime. Now, the initiative is called Operation Hardball, and it is an alliance of U.S., Canadian, and European agencies. And 24 individuals have been arrested. They are linked to three India-based transnational syndicates, including the Lawrence Bishnoi gang. Some of them are based here in B.C. and directly linked to the extortion and violence we have seen across the Lower Mainland. And to talk more about this, we're joined by former Surrey MLA and Radio Swift 1200 AM host Ginny Sims is with us this morning. Ginny, good morning to you.
3: Good morning.
0: Thank you for the time, as always. When the news broke about the arrests, what was your initial reaction? Did you find this terribly surprising?
3: Not really, because for a long time now, we've been talking about the international nature of the extortion crimes and the gun violence we have seen in Surrey. At the same time, the magnitude and the depth of this investigation is quite impressive. And some of the smaller arrests we were seeing earlier, including some of the people being sent back home, back to their country, back to India, also now reaffirms a lot of what was being said on social media. The links to the Bishnoi gang, the links to the drug trade, the links to many other types of crime. And I think for the community to have this kind of an in-depth investigation directly

0: directly linking the cold-blooded murder of Hardeep Nijjar in the grounds of the Gurdwara, it shed some light on that too.
1: For a long time, though, I mean, these drive-by shootings and these multi-million dollar extortion letters, they were talked about as though they were street-level crimes, you know, taking place in Surrey. Now that the U.S. Justice Department has unmasked the international network behind this, how confident are you that we will see this finally get the attention it deserves from law enforcement?
0: I think, number one, it's very clear that a lot of these gangs, or at least two of the heads of the gangs, are sitting in prison in India, and they're still able to carry out these activities with their networks that are transnational in nature, which gangs tend to be. But now I think the critical part is what is included in the indictment is asking for extradition for those criminals to be tried in the United States. I think that is a very significant change. But also, it's very important to make it clear that right from the beginning, every time I spoke on this on the radio said, what we were seeing, the people who were firing the guns and who were posting the videos, were not your perpetrators. They were the pawns that were being used to inflict fear on the South Asian community. And let me be honest, being done by South Asian people, on the South Asian community to extract money from them. And now one of the cases linked in there does involve the police from the Punjab. I mean, it's not just these gangs have antennas that have gone into all aspects of infrastructure, and I think it's a wake-up call for the Canadian government to start paying detailed attention to this and putting an end to it. Because I can tell you, people in Surrey, people in Brampton, people in Edmonton, right across this country, have been ringing alarm bells. Our own radio station was fired at.
1: Yes.
0: A bullet hole right into the studio where the host sit, just because we were talking about these things. So for me, it is very critical to keep the pressure up. And I do want to thank the RCMP. I do want to thank CSIS and all the other agencies who were involved, along with the American, European, Indian agencies that apparently have cooperated fully in this investigation called Hardball. And the scary part is, and not surprising, that three of who have been arrested, perpetrators of criminal activity, are based right here in BC, two in the Lower Mainland and one in Creston.
1: And the individuals arrested have connections, as you've just said, the connections to the assassination of Hardeep Nijjar. Do you really think an international intervention was needed? I mean, this is something that happened here on BC soil.
0: Well, it happened on BC soil, and I think people have been calling for justice. I want to remind all of us that the Air India bombing also happened on Canadian soil because it was a Canadian plane. At the same time, we still don't have answers. And even though arrests were made in the murder of Nijjar, everybody was saying from the beginning that those people were just the vehicle for the assassination.
1: Yes.
0: Because if you want to destroy the gang culture, you need to not only get the people who are at the top, but you also need to get the people who are in the middle, Because once you get those and people see real consequences, it actually will scare away those who are at the entry level. I'm sure since the deportations have started, it's not as easy to recruit as it was before.
1: And does this massive cross-border takedown, I mean, does this not validate what Surrey families have been telling authorities for years?
0: Absolutely. And I think yesterday I talked to so many families who have been victims of extortion.

0: And all of them only had one thing to say. If these people are left in a prison in India, this thing is going to continue. So they were pleased to see the extradition orders that are there in the indictment as well. Hmm. And everybody is hoping that this puts an end to it. Look at the California family, and there were families here as well, who were threatened that we would go after your families in India if you don't pay up this kind of money to us, either in the US or in Canada or in a European country. Hmm. So these families were living in fear. Then imagine being a businessman in Surrey. You happen to drive a nice car, and before you know it, your building is being shot at, your workplace, and then your house is being shot at while your family is inside. And it took over a year to get the attention, with all due respect, of media and of the agencies and the police force and the different levels of government. And I do commend all levels of government and all our agencies right now for the kind of focus they've given this work over the last few months, over the last year. I think they have been working internationally, because if you're going to tackle this, you've got to look at the international scheme and see where the dots are, join the dots, and then destroy the head of the Hedra.
1: The RCMP, Jenny, and the FBI are calling this a definitive blow to these syndicates. But realistically, does this announcement make Surrey business owners feel any safer today when they open up shop?
0: Well, quite honestly, until they see arrests, charges, and consequences, it's going to be hard to believe. Right? Because they've lived this experience. And you're going to get these gangsters, then you could get the copycats, as we all know. Many things happen. But I think it is absolutely critical that Harjeet Nijjar's murder has been linked with these criminal gangs for the first time in a very, very strong way. There's an indictment. People who are being extorted, those links are being made with these three groups of gangs. So to call two of them, by the way, are sitting in prison. So putting somebody in prison in India, with all due respect, is not going to solve the problem, because the heads of those gangs are already there. Now, Goldie Brar, who is one of the key proponents, is on the run. So people are not going to be feeling any relief, real relief, until they see action. Yes, indictments. Yes, allegations. Some people have been picked up. Let's see where this goes and what the consequences are. But as long as Bishnoi keeps sitting in a prison in India and is able to do all this, as well as the other gangster, then really, what will change? So that's the question from people.
1: Jenny, we will leave it there. Always good to hear you. Thank you so much for the time.
0: Thank you.
1: And take care. That is Jenny Sims, former Surrey MLA and Radio Swift 1200 AM host. It is 23 minutes after 7 o'clock, and Allie's back with traffic and weather.
2: In Delta, we have a stall on the Alex Fraser Bridge on Highway 91. It happened northbound at the south end of the bridge just after you enter, and it's blocking the right lane, and crews are currently on scene, and it's causing backups down the 91, and the Nordellway loop to enter the highway is very delayed as well. On Nordell, is currently backed up until 80th, but good news on Highway 1 in Coquitlam eastbound. Crews were quick to clear up that police incident before the King Edward Street overpass. As far as weather goes for this week, it's not forecast to get higher than 23 degrees at all for the rest of the week until Sunday.
1: Ali, thank you so much. Well, U.S. President Donald Trump says that, as far as he's concerned, the memorandum of understanding between his country and Iran is over. He made the comments today at a news conference during NATO meetings in Turkey, and they came after the U.S. and Iran traded strikes overnight. Have a listen.
3: Mr. President, is the ceasefire over? Is the ceasefire done? Is the MOU dead?
4: It's a very interesting question. To me, I think it's over. I don't want to deal with them anymore. They're scum. You know what scum is? They're scum. They're sick people. They're led by sick people.

0: And they're vicious, violent people. And if they had a nuclear weapon, they'd use it. As far as I'm concerned, it's over. I'll speak to our negotiators. They want to negotiate. They're good people. Steve Witkoff, Jared Kushner. But they have to come back to me. As far as I'm concerned, it's just a waste of time dealing with them. They're liars. We make a deal. And they, if I make a deal with him, we have a deal. And he goes out, he talks. We make a deal. Everyone's agreed. No nuclear weapon. We make a deal. They go outside, talk to the press. They say, we never even talked about it. There's something wrong with them. They're cuckoo. As far as I'm concerned, it's over.
1: That is U.S. President Donald Trump speaking with reporters in Turkey. And Trump later said that peace negotiations between the United States and Iran can continue before further criticizing Iran's leadership. So what does all of this mean? Well, CBC's Juanita Taylor asked defense expert Andrew Rasoulas. He's with the Canadian Global Affairs Institute.
2: Well, the ceasefire itself is still theoretically in place because Trump has simply made a verbal comment. That doesn't imply that the legalities have come in and the MOU has actually been ripped up in a legal way. Having said that, he is the commander-in-chief of the American forces and he can order strikes. And as you've just said, some strikes are occurring. Now, and negotiations continue. That's the other side of the equation. So in the short term, like now, what we're seeing is a spike in oil prices. But so we'll have to wait and see. But right now, it's kind of knife's edge. Trump has said what he has said. But negotiations continue. And as we've seen in many of these cases, particularly in the Middle East, ceasefires are very fragile. It's the long term that counts.
1: That is Defense and International Relations Analyst Andrew Rasoulas. It is 26 minutes after 7 o'clock on the early edition.

Well, Sam the Living calls himself the Sad Prince of the Prairies, and his new EP is called The Heel, and the term used for villainous characters in professional wrestling. Here is Sam the Living with The Music You Choose.

0: a tune called The Music You Choose by Sam the Living, and that is a track from his new album, The Heal. About a minute to go before we get to the bottom of the hour and the news with Drew Karakas. Allie is back with traffic and weather.
1: In Delta, northbound on a 91, as far as we know, crews are still dealing with that stall that's currently blocking the right lane, and the volume is stretching out in Delta and on Nordell Way. So if you see any trouble or if there are any details, you need to let us know. Our text line is 236-330-2623. As far as weather goes, it's going to be a mix of sun and cloud for the rest of the week.
0: All right, Allie, thank you. And coming up, angles and dangles. New Canadian subs will be built by Germany. And we're going to speak with Canada's Secretary of State in charge of defense procurement about that decision. That and much more coming your way on the early edition on CBC Radio 1. Stay with us. The news with Drew Karakas is next.
2: Good morning. It's 16 degrees and mostly cloudy in Vancouver and Victoria. The BC Wildfire Service says there are a number of evacuation orders and alerts in effect in the Fraser Canyon because of two fires burning out of control near Boston Bar. The Brunswick Creek Wildfire now covers an estimated 18 square kilometers on the west side of the Fraser River, and the Ainslie Creek Fire on the east side of the river has grown to almost 7 square kilometers. The fires are generating thick smoke, which is affecting air quality in the Fraser Canyon and other parts of the southern interior. In the meantime, Dry BC says a 10-kilometer stretch of the Trans-Canada Highway near Boston Bar remains closed because of the fires. One person has died after a fire caused extensive damage to three homes in Coquitlam yesterday morning. As Liam Britton reports, neighbors say the flames spread quickly.
3: On Roderick Avenue in Maillardville, buildings are skeletons. Blackened timber and shingles point to where flames killed one unidentified person and sent an 18-year-old to hospital. Across an alley, vinyl siding on a neighbor's garage is melted and twisted, and neighbors described flames rushing quickly.
4: I just heard like the neighbors screaming, and then, oh my God, it's...
3: Francis Fernandez first heard the commotion after 9 Tuesday morning.
4: To be honest, like, it's quite painful just to, like, think about, like, if whoever owns that house, like, I can just imagine what kind of mental and emotional state they have to go through.
3: The fire engulfed two homes and damaged a third. Three roommates living in one destroyed house told CBC they were unscathed, as were their five cats. They're going to stay with friends, while Coquitlam Fire and Rescue and Mounties look into what sparked the fire. Liam Britton, CBC News, Coquitlam.
2: Three suspects are expected to be back in court in Vancouver this week following the arrests of 24 people in the U.S., Canada, and Europe accused of working on behalf of criminal organizations based in India. As John Hernandez reports, the alleged crimes include extortion and the assassination of a prominent BC Sikh leader.
5: So very grateful.
6: A thank you from Surrey Mayor Brenda Locke to RCMP, the FBI, and international police agencies after 24 arrests were made related to organized crime based in India. Locke says her community has been on the front lines for years. In 2023, Sikh activist Hardeep Singh Nijjar was gunned down outside a Surrey Gurdwara. Gang leader Lawrence Bishnoi and his lieutenant Satinderjeet Singh, also known as Goldie Brar, have been charged with ordering the killing.
5: The assassination of Mr. Nijjar was incredibly difficult for not just one part of our city, our entire city.
6: The international Operation Hardball resulted in sweeping charges against 24 people for crimes including extortion, murder, and shootings. Police arrested three suspects in BC. Attorney General Nikki Sharma sends this message to those involved.
7: With coordinated effort and a deep focus of our law enforcement, we come after them.
6: The three BC suspects make their next court appearance Thursday. John Hernandez, CBC News, Surrey.
2: Some farmers in the Sumas Prairie in the Fraser Valley are racing to build dikes to protect their properties from flooding before the rainy season returns in the autumn. As Keir Junos reports, one family started building a berm without a permit because of delays with the process.
8: It's about 4.5 feet from where we're standing right now.
9: Ted Dykeman and his sons have been working to build a dike on their cattle farm since January. After flooding in December, they weren't waiting for another disaster. But they said they weren't going to wait for permits either after the process dragged on for a month. Now they face $7,000 in fines from the city.
8: I'm mad. It's not right.
10: Frustrated.
8: Right? Like, all we're looking for is some common sense.
9: The city of Abbotsford says unpermitted dikes can pose unintentional risks to other properties.

0: properties. Property owners that want to build one need a city soil permit, which first requires approval from the Agricultural Land Commission. The commission denied the Dyckmans' application in April, but after working with Abbotsford, the commission says it would consider it again if the city gives a formal referral. The Dyckmans want to finish the dike before October.
1: Ultimately, get rid of the fines and just leave us alone.
0: The city says fines can be removed if a compliance agreement is fulfilled. Keir Junot, CBC News, Abbotsford.
2: Abbotsford police say one person has been killed in a single vehicle crash on Township Line Road. It happened just after 7 o'clock last night. Investigators say the driver went off the road and crashed into a hydro pole. There were two people in the vehicle at the time. A passenger suffered severe injuries and died at the scene. The driver was transported to hospital with injuries that are believed to be non-life-threatening. UBC researchers have released a study looking into the coyote attacks that occurred in Stanley Park in 2020 and 2021. Dozens of people reported being bitten, and ultimately the province ordered a cull of the animals. Nathan Lewis says the study found there were multiple factors that contributed to the aggressive behavior of the coyotes, including an increase in the number of park visitors during the pandemic.
3: We also found evidence that people had been feeding the coyotes, and so this can lead to these coyotes associating humans with food and actually starting to approach people in the park and elsewhere, in hopes of getting food from them. And sometimes these encounters can turn aggressive.
2: The Vancouver Park Board says anyone caught feeding wildlife in Vancouver parks can be fined up to $500. 7:35 now, and that's the CBC Local News.
4: Drew, thank you so much.
2: You bet.
4: Drew Karakas in the CBC Vancouver newsroom, and a very good Wednesday morning to you. I'm Stephen Quinn. This is the early edition on CBC Radio 1. Thank you for being along with us this morning. Kind of a cloudy and cool morning out there. Little bit of a change. Some rather dark, foreboding looking cloud hanging around.
5: Very eerie.
4: Downtown. Yeah, it's kind of odd. But it's cooled off a little bit, which is nice, I guess.
5: Yeah.
4: I'll take that.
5: The time being.
4: Is it going to clear up? Let me do it this way. Ali Patarga is here to tell us all about traffic and weather, since it's officially your job. Let's just do that.
5: No, not officially. Amy will be back soon. But
4: well, as long as you are in that chair, my friend, it's your job.
5: It is. Okay, otherwise, though, in Delta, the stall on the Alex Fraser Bridge has the 91 really backed up all the way down to 64. So that currently has the right lane blocked on the south end of the bridge. And it also has drivers entering from Nordell finding themselves especially in a bind. So westbound on Nordell, it's currently backed up until Shepherd Way. And elsewhere, though, between Burnaby and Vancouver on Highway 1, there's heavy volume now for drivers heading upwards or north towards the Iron Workers. Further back, though, on Highway 1, the volume on the Burnaby Lake stretch is rather moderate. So it's manageable at the moment. But once you get to the Iron Workers, it could get a lot heavier. As far as weather goes, right now it's the clouds are looking quite dark. Right now it's not forecast to have any rain today, but it could change later. It's forecast to clear at some point today, though. The high today is going to be 22. It's going to be 20, and tonight the low is going to be 13. And it's going to be very similar weather for the rest of the week. On Friday, there is a chance of showers, but as far as we know, a lot of sun and cloud.
4: All right. Very good. Thank you, Ali. It is 22 minutes before 8 o'clock on the early edition on CBC Radio 1. Well, Scott Regier joins us now from CBC Sports. Good morning to you.
6: Hey, Stephen.
4: We've got the remaining quarterfinalists determined yesterday at the World Cup. Quite a match yesterday. What stood out for you after Switzerland's win over Colombia?
6: I mean, for a scoreless draw that went into penalties before Switzerland ended up winning it, it was a pretty darn entertaining affair, in part just because of the environment at BC Place with all that canary yellow. Colombia feeling, very much well represented, just a little swath of the Swiss red there to combat it at BC Place. But yeah, very entertaining stuff. As mentioned, the Swiss prevailed, and their coach, Murat Yakin, who watched his country win all three matches it played in Vancouver, says he leaves the city with fond memories.
7: It's a beautiful city, and it's all the better when it includes victories. Playing against the host nation, followed by the round of 32 and 16. So the treble is complete. And I've already said I'll be coming back here with my family for a holiday. It really is a beautiful city. It reminds me a bit of Switzerland, with the mountains and the water. We had a wonderful and successful time here.
6: Yeah, nice stuff there from Yakin, who was busy giving interviews like that, all the while many on social

social media were showing their appreciation for him, including this offering by Twitter user Nikki Kaga, Stephen, who wrote, "Hey, I'm Murat Yakin. I'm a hero for my nation as a coach. I just took a team of no-name bunglers to a World Cup quarterfinal for the first time in 72 years. Also, I look like a movie star." And you know, there is a certain resemblance to the Bond villain from Casino Royale.

0: Yeah, not that I saw it because I was right after work and I did my midday nap. I had to wake up to the news. I did see it on replay last night. The underdog Egyptians took a 2-0 lead against the defending champs Argentina.
1: Yeah.
0: 11 minutes to go. It looked for all intents and purposes. Messi's World Cup career was done for. But then the tide turned. Did it ever turn? Argentina scored thrice, culminating with Enzo Fernandez's winner in extra time. Egypt's coach, Hossam Hassan, says questionable refereeing played a huge part.
2: We went out with honor, but the result was far from the fair play that FIFA talks about. Today, there was no respect and no fair play. We had a goal disallowed in a strange way, but when our man was pulled inside the penalty area, which rebounded against us as a goal, he did not even bother to go out to the VAR. But the VAR is there to disallow a goal of ours. Perhaps they wanted Messi to stay in the running.
0: Strong words from Hassan there, although watching the game, which I eventually was able to do by way of replay, Hassan has a right to feel aggrieved. Early in the match, Stephen, Egypt had a goal called back for a foul one of their players committed. Well, Argentina's winner came after not one but two borderline fouls were committed on the Egyptians. Doesn't help that FIFA's being led by Gianni Infantino, who was quoted saying earlier in this tournament when Capo Verde nearly ended Messi's World Cup run, "Tonight I suffered with Argentina, but I am neutral."
3: Doesn't sound neutral.
0: The word suffer does not generally sound neutral, no.
3: No. Also, you know, that red card thing. It's a day off at the World Cup today, which is kind of weird.
0: Yes, very weird.
3: Because it's pretty much the only thing that's been on around here. But it's not a day off from World Cup controversy.
0: Right. Dozens of European lawmakers, Stephen, are gathering support to investigate Gianni Infantino. It's over his involvement in the decision to permit U.S. striker Fuller and Balogun to play despite that earlier red card. FIFA lifted Balogun's suspension for the match on Monday after U.S. President Donald Trump intervened. A group of EU lawmakers have put out a statement calling that decision a disgrace and a perversion of justice. They're now asking national soccer federations around Europe to spur the FIFA Ethics Committee to investigate Infantino. I spoke with senior contributor for CBC Sports, Shireen Ahmed, about the FIFA boss and whether there is credence to Infantino saying his organization is politically neutral.
4: The reality is that this idea of being apolitical, it's a farce now. And whoever argues that, the entire World Cup draw was held with Trump being front and center and Gianni Infantino giving Donald Trump this FIFA Peace Prize. How can you argue that it's apolitical? That argument absolutely doesn't stand anymore.
0: So 35 EU lawmakers have so far signed this letter, which includes the statement, Stephen, quote, "The beauty of sport is that it is based on impartial and transparent rules. When Infantino allows political pressure to determine who gets to play, the sense of fairness goes out the window," end quote.
3: Wow. What do you do about that, though? I mean, it seems to me he is to some degree untouchable.
0: Well, I think that's fair. He's making a lot of money for the shareholders in FIFA, right? The heads of the respective national soccer federations. And this World Cup money that's made, it gets redistributed to them. And if their pockets are full, where's the impetus to remove Infantino potentially from his job, no matter how much outside pressure you might get?
3: Yeah. All right. Well, I look forward to the 1916 World Cup. That's going to be coming 4 years from now.
0: I don't know if it'll be that much, but it'll be pretty darn close. That's not even being joking about it.
3: Spread over 100 cities.
0: Yeah, there you go. Yeah. Hey, just want to mention the Whitecaps, too.
3: Yes,
0: they're out at Swangard tonight playing in the Canadian Championship. There'll be a full house there, I'm sure, and the memories will be flooding back. So got to remember the local guys, too, after all this World Cup fun.
3: Yeah. Scott, thank you so much.
0: You bet.
3: Scott Regier from CBC Sports. It is 16 minutes before 8 o'clock on the early edition on CBC Radio 1. Well, two long-running Vancouver radio stations are off the air as of yesterday. It came as quite a shock. Rogers Sports and Media says it has closed Sportsnet 650 and News 1130. Now, Sportsnet was BC's last remaining all-sports station and the radio home of the Vancouver Canucks. News 1130 was a long-running all-news Rogers and Traffic Station in Metro Vancouver. Now, Rogers is also closing stations in Calgary, Halifax, and Kitchener. The company says in total there were 230 layoffs across the country, with 80 of them related to the radio stations. It says the decision comes after a

0: review of declining audiences and ad revenue. And for more on this, we have reached Connie Thiessen. She's the editor of Broadcast Dialogue. She has also worked at CKNW and News 1130 and CBC Halifax as well. Connie, good morning to you.
1: Good morning, Stephen.
0: Good to see you. Tell me what the reaction from you was when you heard the news this morning, because I got to tell you, around here it was surprise and dismay at watching once again many of our colleagues lose their jobs.
1: I had early access to that announcement, and so I thought I was going to be writing a story about maybe one or two stations that would be going off the air or flipping formats, and it turned out to be so much more. It literally took my breath away.
0: And what do you make of the reasons why?
1: We're into the opinion phase now that we're, a day out from this news. And, I think that the cost of AM transmission and the fact that it is an inferior technology in some respects, changing consumer habits, I think those are all factors. There's some really good opinion out on how did we get here. But there's a lot being tied to the Maple Leaf Sports and Entertainment announcement earlier in the week, which was made about 24 hours, which involves, a lot of money to buy the remaining 25% stake in MLSE. And while Rogers is, really putting a lot of effort behind its sports strategy, that apparently doesn't include AM radio in Vancouver or Calgary.
0: There was, of course, 650 Sports, but then there's News 1130, which was, a wheel that Rogers has used to, I guess they call it, the news wheel format, where you've got traffic and weather and breaking news and basically, repeated every 15 minutes in one form or another. And that's a format that has, you've got 680 News in Toronto that follows the same thing. You've got that news wheel format that Rogers has used around the country. Has it not been successful?
1: I think it has been successful. I think the advertising landscape has changed. And so you've had a dramatic shift in where those advertising dollars are going. I pulled the numbers for you, Stephen, knowing that we were going to be speaking. And, out of home tuning, which is basically in car, in Vancouver, in the spring ratings, was at 76%. Out of home listening is still very strong right across the country. But we have a shift in digital advertising that in some ways is not supported by audience data. And I want to give some juice to one of the industry advocacy efforts, which is that the federal advertising spend, only 11% right now is going to radio and about 74% to foreign digital platforms. That is uneven and not supported by any audience data.
0: Right. The other question that's been raised here is that, you've got a bunch of stations who have been stripping back resources and stripping back staff and trying to, continue on with spending as little money as possible on the product. I mean, if you don't invest in a station, do you expect it to survive?
1: I agree. There's been a slow erosion. We have an op-ed up on broadcastdialogue.com right now from Larry Gifford, who's the former national director of AM for Chorus Radio, which, includes CKNW in Vancouver. He wrote, "The closure of CKWX feels different because it wasn't simply downsized. Rogers didn't sell the station. It surrendered the license. Along with Sea Isle, Vancouver's last all-sports radio station, Rogers handed both licenses back to the CRTC, acknowledging that the economics of commercial AM radio no longer justified keeping them on the air." I think this is economic. Rob Brown, who's a longtime Pattison Media engineer, also wrote a post on LinkedIn that says we're clinging to a transmission technology that's structurally and functionally inferior, and you cannot monetize nostalgic technology. I think that, with changing consumer behavior, one of the things

0: things about these closures is that we have to look for the innovation of what comes next. And with the TSN radio closures in Vancouver and Edmonton, we got Sakaris and Price. We got the Nation Network in Edmonton. These are different ways that people can consume, sports news in particular.
1: When it comes to overall news, though, I mean, this is, again, part of that steady erosion of news outlets in Canada. We've seen it elsewhere. I mean, where are people supposed to go to get their news?
0: Well, I think, increasingly people are going to TikTok in the wake of the Meta and, Facebook and Instagram news bans in Canada. I think that, this is a time for the rise of more independent journalism, and what that looks like, I think, and how it can be monetized well. I think everybody's still trying to figure that out.
1: Mm-hmm. Well, and to make sure that, that there are journalistic standards and practices applied to that as well is a major concern too, because, individuals may not hold themselves to such things.
0: This is a huge loss for journalism, and it's a huge loss of a training ground for a lot of young journalists. And, the number of CBCers in your newsroom alone who have come through that newsroom,
1: absolutely.
0: Dan Burritt, Marcella Bernardo, Anita Bath, I could name
1: myself.
0: Many more.
1: Yeah, because I've been through the NW and News 1130 thing too myself early in my career. So there you go.
0: Yes.
1: It's really good to hear you this morning. Thank you so much for taking the time with us. And this is something we'll continue talking about because it is important. Connie, thank you. We appreciate you.
0: Thanks, Stephen.
1: You take care. That's Connie Thiessen, editor of Broadcast Dialogue, also happens to have worked at CKNW and News 1130 and CBC Halifax as well. It is 8 minutes before 8 o'clock. You're listening to the early edition on CBC Radio 1. Well, Prime Minister Mark Carney has announced the German submarine builder TKMS is his government's preferred choice to build Canada's new submarine fleet. That joint German bid won out over one from South Korea manufacturer Hanwha, plus despite Carney's push, rather, to build trade relationships in Asia. It is the biggest defense purchase announced by the Carney government to date. No price tag has yet been announced, but it's believed that the purchase of all 12 submarines, that's the maximum number anybody's talking about, could have an initial price of, well into the billions of dollars, up to $100 billion if you add up the total cost of the contract over time. The Prime Minister then headed to a NATO summit in Turkey, which wraps up today, and Stephen Furr is the Secretary of State for Defense Procurement and the Liberal Member of Parliament for Kelowna. He's with us in studio this morning. Good morning to you.
2: Good morning. Thanks for having me on the program.
1: Thank you for being here. What is the core strategic rationale behind this decision?
2: Which submarine we decided to go with?
1: Yes.
2: We said from the very beginning that both of these submarines met the Navy's high-level mandatory requirements, so they were certainly both capable of winning. We underwent a competitive process, and I would like to point out 8 months, which is unheard of in terms of doing a procurement this quickly. And at the end of the day, TKMS demonstrated that they not only could deliver the capability, but they demonstrated that they had the best economic roadmap or plan for this submarine for Canadians over time. So that's why we went with them.
1: And what is the state of Canada's submarine fleet at the moment? Do we have, four subs?
2: Yeah, we have four subs. They're tired, and I'm hearing that if we're lucky, we can get one operational, or we have one operational sub. So these tubs are ready to go. they're tired, and a replacement is much needed.
1: And how soon could we actually see those replacements in service?
2: Well, the good news is this actually is a German-Norwegian partnership to deliver this sub, and Norway has been generous and gracious enough to give us a slot of one of their allocations, so we could see a sub first quarter 2033 is when we could see our first sub.
1: And this kind of deal comes with what's called a value proposition, which is the bidder has to invest in Canada. What does that look like in this case? How much did that factor into this choice from choosing Germany over South Korea?
2: It was big. In fact, I would, and we said from the beginning it would be big since both of these submarines

0: Marines met the military's high-level mandatory requirements. So this came down to that. The details of that will be worked out in the contractual negotiation that's going to happen over the coming months. And there's 100% what we call ITB obligations. So the exact value of the project, the company has to agree to invest back into Canada over the life of the project. And, of course, that will depend on the starting factor will be how many subs we decide to take. So obviously if it's a full complement of 12, that number is quite large. If it's less than that, it'll be a portion of that.
1: There was some speculation that, of course, this announcement happened to be conveniently timed as the Prime Minister was making his way to Turkey for a NATO meeting. Canada, of course, being one of the perceived scofflaws when it comes to NATO spending. Realistically, I mean, what has actually happened here? We're not talking about signing any contracts. We're not talking about procurement. We're talking about choosing a potential builder. Is that not correct?
0: That's true. And we figure it'll take, you know, low end six, high end 18, 6 to 18 months to negotiate a contract. A lot of work's already been done. But as you can imagine, when both of these companies were jockeying to win this competitive process, a lot of the sub and Canadian content were wrapped up in what we call MOUs, memorandums of understanding. Mm-hmm. I mean, obviously, they can't get into contract with Canadian subcontractors or Canadian companies until they know they've won. So now the work now becomes, is everything that was promised, everything that was in the window, everything that was advertised, can you turn that into a contract? And what else can you do for us while we before we sign on the dotted line? I'm pretty bullish. I think we can do this in the mid to low end of that 6 to 18 months time frame. Time is of the essence, and we're moving to meet the moment.
1: Do shipyards in Canada see any benefit of this?
0: They certainly will see some benefit of this. The biggest on these projects, whether it be subs or anything else, the biggest the money involved in this is it's called in-service support, ISS. That's maintaining, supporting, upgrading the thing, in this case a sub, over its lifetime, 20 to 30 years. And it can represent up to 70% of the total value of the contract. We get, as part of this negotiation, intellectual property of the sub. We are an equal partner with Germany and Norway. That means that we now, since we have the intellectual property, can do all the maintenance functions and features here in Canada moving forward, which is where all the value is, and those will be Canadian companies.
1: Canada has somehow managed to reach NATO's 2% of GDP defense expenditure target, and this is the first time it's done so in decades. And the government said that it's on track to make 2035 targets up to 5% of GDP. What message is the federal government trying to send right now when it comes to these sorts of military procurements?
0: Well, I think they're important. We have to be obviously more resilient and less reliant on our southern neighbor. We have had an obligation to hit 2% for decades. We just didn't do it, and we could debate why that didn't happen. But we're there now. And I think one of Canada's advantages is that when we put our mind to anything, we can get it done quickly. Like you said, we got to 2%. But I think the story there is how quickly we did it. 8 months, we went from just under 1.5 to 2%. Prior to that, it took us 10 years to get from under 1%. That's where Stephen Harper left us to just under 1.5%. It took a decade. The process change is what's allowed this to happen. Defense Investment Agency, the agency that I oversee, and the Defense Industrial Strategy, which is the roadmap to, hey, listen, if we're going to spend all this money, we better make sure that Canadian companies, Canadian business, and Canadian workers get a big piece of the pie.
1: Right.
0: And that's exactly what we're focused on. And the submarine will be one of the projects that will represent that.
1: All right. We will have to leave it there. Stephen Furr, thank you so much for being with us.
0: Thank you for having me on the program.
1: Appreciate it. Stephen Furr, Secretary of State for Defense Procurement and the Liberal MP for Kelowna. Drew Carrick is here with some local news headlines.
2: Richmond RCMP say an underwater recovery team has now located the wreckage of a fishing charter that sank 10 days ago in the Strait of Georgia off Richmond. It's still unclear what caused the vessel to begin taking on water and sink. The BC Wildfire Service says fires burning near Boston Bar in the Fraser Canyon are generating a lot of smoke. And there are air quality advisories in parts of the southern interior. There are a number of evacuation orders and alerts in effect, and it has resulted in a closure of a 10-kilometer stretch of the Trans-Canada Highway. More local news coming up at 8:30. Ali Pitarga has traffic and weather.
3: In Delta, crews have cleared the stall at the south end of the bridge that had blocked the right lane, and volumes there have improved incrementally. As far as weather goes, we're in for a colder week by summer standards. The high today is 20, and it's going to be a mix of sun and cloud in the coming days.
1: Ellie, thank you so much.

0: Thank you, Marcia, and a very good Wednesday morning to you. I'm Stephen Quinn. This is the Early Edition on CBC Radio 1. Thank you for being along with us this morning. Coming up in this half hour, OpenAI may soon face more legal repercussions related to the Tumblr Ridge mass shooting. The government of BC has hired lawyers to take legal action against the company. We are going to have more on that in a few minutes. As well, we're going to get the very latest on the charter fishing boat that sank in the Georgia Strait, claiming six lives. That conversation coming away a little later on in this half hour. Right now, Drew Karakas is here with some local news headlines.
1: Richmond RCMP have released new information about the sinking of a fishing charter in the Strait of Georgia 10 days ago. Six of the 10 people on board are still missing and presumed dead, and investigators have revealed that one of the four people pulled from the water later died in hospital. The RCMP also say the wreckage of the vessel has been located on the ocean floor about 150 meters below the surface. And fire investigators in Coquitlam are trying to determine the cause of a fast-moving fire yesterday that caused extensive damage to three homes and left one person dead. A second person is in hospital with undetermined injuries. More local and regional news coming up at 8:30. Ali Pitarga has another look at traffic and weather.
2: So heads up in Surrey, there are power outages reported in the Whalley area, and that means many traffic signals might be running on their battery backup system. So if you encounter a dark signal, do heed by the four-way stop procedure. And staying in Surrey, I see a crash report submitted at the intersection of 150th and 104 Avenue. All directions of that intersection are quite delayed, and southbound on the 99 in Delta towards the Massey Tunnel is also very backed up. It's backed up to Blundell Road. Meanwhile, the Alex Fraser is looking much better northbound. As far as weather goes, it's cloudy and windy out there right now, but that is forecast to clear up at some point later today. The high today is 20 and the low tonight is 13.
0: All right, Ali, thank you so much. It is 12 minutes after 8 o'clock on the Early Edition on CBC Radio 1. We're at 88.1 FM in Metro Vancouver and 690 AM. 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We stream live video from Studio 10 every morning, and you can see that at CBC Gem and on our YouTube channel as well. Well, two legal actions are now underway against OpenAI for its alleged role in the Tumblr Ridge mass shootings. The first was a lawsuit filed on behalf of family and community members of Tumblr Ridge. And yesterday, BC's Attorney General, Nikki Sharma, announced the province is preparing legal action of its own. And the goal of that lawsuit is to hold the artificial intelligence company and its leaders accountable for the deadly shooting and to seek damages for costs incurred by the province, costs that were related to the tragedy. Well, our next guest has been watching these lawsuits. Brenda Morrison is the director of the Center for Restorative Justice at Simon Fraser University. She's been researching school shootings since the 1990s, and she joins us this morning. Brenda, good morning to you.
3: Good morning, Stephen.
0: Thank you for being with us. There is already one lawsuit underway on behalf of the family and community members affected by the Tumblr Ridge tragedy. What do you think is compelling the province to take action with a second lawsuit?
3: Well, they're holding OpenAI accountable for failing to follow through when they saw the red flags of problematic activity on a site that they're responsible for. So responsibility and accountability go hand in hand. And the CEO apologized, recognized the harm to the community, the irreversible loss of life. And their third part of a good apology is repairing the harm done. And that involves, and in the context of that third part, the government is holding them accountable together with the families and the communities through two different lawsuits.
0: Attorney General Nikki Sharma, in fact, we spoke with her earlier this morning, said that the government will pursue damages on behalf, her ministry will pursue damages on behalf of the government for costs related to the tragedy. And that could include things like the cost of building a new school. Now, we know that the federal and BC governments have committed $200 million toward a new school and a health center as well. What other costs would you associate with this tragedy?
3: Well, they're building the new school and the health center are

0: are two really important steps that the federal and provincial government have moved forward with. Those are really important to addressing the mental health concerns that people are considering right now. But also, building a new school is really important because we know that that community and the families are working through complex post-traumatic stress. And sometimes that's triggered by returning to the site of the original harm. And so a new school is really important to that. And so there's cost involved in that. But there's also social and emotional cost associated with the tragic loss of life. And so that is another cost that we need to be addressing. And so hopefully that will be included in the lawsuits that are forthcoming.
1: I'll ask you the same question that I asked the Attorney General, which is there are a lot of factors that go into a school shooting. There's a lot at play when something like this occurs. How do you apportion blame how much of this is the fault of OpenAI for perhaps, not acting on information it had, and how much of it is part of something else?
0: Right. Well, there is always a number of factors involved in these rampage school shootings. So, and there is still an open police investigation. So we need to keep that complexity alive. There's access to firearms. There's complex family, school, community dynamics at play. But front and center today is that issue of deep engagement with the dark side of artificial intelligence. And they have already acknowledged that they've failed to report to authorities when they were flagging that activity. And so the government's holding them accountable to that. But that, we don't want to put all our eggs in that one basket. We have to keep that complexity alive and understand it. But, corporations have responsibilities and accountabilities too, and it's important for OpenAI to follow through on on their apology, because the third part of the apology is the hardest part, and how to repair the harm done. And the family and community up in Tumbler Ridge need to be actively involved in answering that question. Their agency is central to all of this in addressing the post-traumatic stress that they're currently living with.
1: Upon learning of the provincial government's lawsuit, OpenAI issued a statement yesterday that said the events in Tumbler Ridge are a tragedy. We have a zero tolerance policy for using our tools to assist in committing violence. As we shared with Canadian officials, we already have strengthened our safeguards, including improving how ChatGPT responds to signs of distress, connecting people with local support and mental health resources, strengthening how we assess and escalate potential threats of violence, and improving detection of repeat policy violators. That appears to be an effort by the company to try to, put future safeguards in. Does that go anywhere toward reconciling this in any way outside of the courts?
0: Well, that's an important step in preventing or responding to future harms. But right now, we need to think about the families and communities that have been harmed. In the context of the Tumbler Ridge tragedy. And so there's accountability there too. It's important to not only prevent future harm, but respond to the current harm in Tumbler Ridge.
1: I understand that you look at these shootings through the lens of restorative justice. So what in your view is lost if we only focus on the lawsuits, like the one that has now been instated by the provincial government?
0: Well, a central question in the idea of restorative justice, which complements other justice mechanism, it doesn't stand alone, but it does complement the complexity of justice issues. And so in the context of repairing the harm done, what we know from the research is that the agency of those most affected by the harm is really important to their healing journey and addressing the post-traumatic stress that they're currently living with.

0: And so restorative justice complements other justice mechanisms, but it really recognizes that there's the agency of those most affected needs to be central to repairing that harm done. So we need to keep their journey front and center.
1: Brenda, it's good to hear you this morning. Thank you for the time. We appreciate it.
0: Thanks, Stephen. All the best.
1: You too. Take care. That's Brenda Morrison, the director of the Center for Restorative Justice at Simon Fraser University. 20 minutes after 8 o'clock, and Ali Patarga is back with your traffic and weather.
2: On Highway 99 in Richmond, it's busy northbound for drivers looking to head to the Oak Street Bridge. The volume starts from where the 91 East Connector converges with the 99, and the volume on Knight Street is also building up to get to the bridge over there. And onto the other direction now on the 99 in Richmond, the drive towards the Massey Tube is very slow going. The lineup starts at around Blundell Road, but once you get to the other side of the river to Delta, it's looking okay, looking a lot smoother. And once again, as a reminder for those of you looking to head out of town, as a result of the Brunswick Creek wildfire, Highway 1 is closed on both directions between Boston Bar Station Road and Ainslie Road North due to crews having to deal with the blaze. So do find an alternate route if you plan to head out that way. And as for weather, right now it's going to be cloudy, but it's forecast to clear up later in the day. The high today is 20 and a low is 13 for tonight. And it's going to be similar weather for the rest of the week.
1: Ali, thank you so much. Well, last week we learned about a charter boat that sunk in the Strait of Georgia. According to RCMP, the wreckage has now been located. Police say 10 people were on board the boat. Six of those people are missing and presumed drowned. Four people were rescued, but we have now learned the fate of one of those people as well. They have passed away in hospital. Now, CBC reporter Pinky Wong has been following the story closely, and she joins us this morning with more. Good morning to you, Pinky.
3: Morning, Stephen.
1: Some new information from the Richmond RCMP this morning. So let's just go through it if we can. What is the latest on this now?
3: Yeah, Stephen. So just this morning, Richmond RCMP says they're on the water recovery team and the West Coast Marine Service successfully located the sunken vessel this Monday. And they said it was found 153 meters below surface. But as you said, they did not found any of the missing six people. And you mentioned earlier, too, we know that four people were rescued from hypothermia that day. Three were rescued, but one today we learned that a 28-year-old woman, a Chinese citizen residing in Seattle, succumbed to her injuries in hospital. So one person, we know, have been confirmed dead from the incident. And we also learned a little bit more on who are these people on board. Police today told us that eight were charter guests, and there's was one boat operator and one person assisting the operator.
1: Okay.
3: We didn't know who these person are at first, Stephen, but today officials have told us that six of the missing, four men, two women, they're aged between 22 and 33. They're from BC, they're from Ontario, and from Washington. Police also said that next of kin have been notified for all the victims and the missing persons, but they're not telling us the name because families have asked for privacy. And Stephen, it's been almost 10 days since this happened, and RCMP only confirmed the model of the boat and the company in full to us today. And we have reported that last Friday, but we only got official confirmation today that the missing boat is a Kingfisher model 3025 from Top Vancouver Fishing Charter.
1: Right.
3: And they don't know why this happened at this point.
1: And what do we know about Top Vancouver Fishing Charter, the charter company?
3: Yeah, so we know that they are a company that let people hire private charters to go out to fish. On their website, and I quote, they say they call themselves Vancouver's premier deep fish sea fishing charter service, and they're based at Imperial Landing Docks in Richmond. So they offer trips for people to go fish for salmon, for crab, and spot prawns in the Gulf Island and the Strait of Georgia. But on their website, they also listed two boats for hire, one of which is what I mentioned, the boat that police have identified, the Kingfisher 3025, and another boat that is a larger boat. And other note, Stephen, we, from our own investigation, we know that because till this point, the company have not released any official statement or taken any of the interviews requested by CBC News, but we know that on their Chinese social media account on Red Note, they also posted a video saying that both of their

0: boats were out fishing on June 28th, the day of the incident. But as I said, they haven't really talked to any of the media or put out a public statement.
1: Right. Now, you spoke with the mother of the captain of this boat, who was 23-year-old Chen Ming. Is that right?
0: Yeah, he also goes by the name Cyrus Chen.
1: Okay, and that is one of the people who is missing and is presumed to have drowned. What did his mother have to say?
0: So the mom of Cyrus Chen, Ashley Lin, I talked to her on Sunday, which is before all this information came out this morning. But at that point, she was telling me that she's feeling helpless because the boat owner has not reached out to her since the day of the incident. And she really hopes that he could have taken the lead in finding answers. As I said, we still don't know why this happened. And in that interview, she told me that she described her son as a responsible child, and she believes he tried to keep everyone safe. And I'm going to play you this clip in Mandarin when she says she just wants to know what happened and she wishes her son and the others missing can come back. Take a listen. So very emotional clip here. Mm-hmm. If no audience haven't catch what I was telling, what she was saying is that she just wants to know what happened and she wishes everyone can come back.
1: And you also spoke with Chen Ming's girlfriend as well. What did she have to say?
0: Yes, even so, I also talked to Chen's girlfriend, Haley Lee, on Sunday, and obviously she's heartbroken because Chen, at that point and at this point as well, has not been found. And there were a lot of tears between her and the mom because it's a lot of unanswered questions. And Haley says they were planning to visit Taiwan to discuss their future on possible marriage. So it's also a very hard time for her as well. But what she mentioned to us is that she knows a little bit about the condition of the boat that sank, because just 2 days ago, she was out on the same boat with Cyrus Chen. When I say 2 days, it means 2 days before the incident. Yes. And that she was saying that water got in from the back and they knew that there might be a little problem with the door at the back. Here's what she told me in Mandarin.
2: 我没有进水，然后就是知道可能后面的门有点问题。
0: And that's where she said water got in from the back and they think the door at the back had some issue, but they said at the time they bailed water out and Chen has flagged that issue to his boss. But we tried to call the number listed on Top Vancouver Fishing Charter, and we also tried to reach where people have been telling me who this boat owner is, but the person on the line said he can't say anything right now.
1: And you also attended a memorial at Steveston Docks on Sunday for those who were lost, and you spoke with some friends there. Did they tell you anything more about what happened?
0: So, unfortunately not. Like, it was a very heavy night because more than 50 people showed up with white flowers. Yeah. They're laying them down in the docks where Chen set off. But a lot of them told us that they were aware of maybe some of their friends who were on the boat that went out that day. But obviously, when you're out fishing, you don't really post or text when it's happening. So they don't know what happened. And a lot of them had to learn about their friends being on board from the news. But a lot of them also shared their frustration because till this point, or when I talked to them on Sunday, they haven't had much answers. Yes. Here's what some have to say.
3: At least I feel like there were so many people were missing and everyone trying to stay together and trying to support him and her family.
4: We all know this incident caused a lot of families losing someone, and I hope everyone gets better, gets well.
1: Pinky, we really appreciate your reporting on this. Thank you so much.
0: You're welcome, Stephen.
1: All right, you take care. That is CBC reporter Pinky Wong, and stay tuned for the very latest on CBC. Allie's back with your traffic and weather.
5: Southbound on the Alex Fraser, there's a stall blocking the right lane just south of the Cliveden Avenue overpass, and today's high is 20, tonight is 13.

0: Kelly, thank you so much. And as I said, Pinky Wong and other CBC journalists will continue to follow this story as we get more details of that sinking more than a week ago. Stay with us. CBC Local News is next.
1: Good morning, I'm Drew Karakas. It's 17 degrees and mostly cloudy in Vancouver and Victoria. Richmond RCMP say an underwater recovery team has located the wreckage of a fishing charter that sank in the Strait of Georgia off Richmond 10 days ago. Six of the 10 people on board are still missing and presumed dead, and police have revealed that one of the people pulled from the water later died in hospital. The CBC's Troy Charles is in Richmond with the latest developments. Troy.
2: Yes, good morning, Drew. I'm here at the Imperial Docks in Richmond where flowers have been laid for the lives lost. 10 people were on board that charter fishing vessel when it sunk in the Georgia Strait on June 28th. Six remain missing, and as you mentioned, we now know one of the rescued has died in hospital and three others rescued have been released from hospital. RCMP say of the six missing, there are four Canadians, one American, and one Chinese. The charter was operated by Top Vancouver Fishing Charter Incorporated. RCMP located the sunken vessel on July 6, roughly 150 meters below the surface. They say they were able to confirm the vessel's identity, but say underwater conditions limited efforts to examine inside and possibly locate any of the missing. Police are evaluating recovery options for the vessel, which they say will require highly specialized marine equipment and technical expertise. Drew?
1: Troy Charles reporting live from Richmond this morning. There are a number of evacuation orders in effect as a result of two out of control wildfires burning in the Fraser Canyon. The BC Wildfire Service says the Brunswick Creek fire near Boston Bar has grown to about 18 square kilometers, and the nearby Ainslie Creek fire on the east side of the Fraser River now covers close to 7 square kilometers. The Fraser Valley Regional District, the Boston Bar First Nation, and the Boothroyd Indian Band have issued evacuation orders for areas on both sides of the river, and a 10-kilometer stretch of the Trans-Canada Highway between Boston Bar Station Road and Ainslie Road North remains closed to traffic in both directions because of the risk. A fire in Coquitlam's Myardville neighborhood has left one person dead and injured an 18-year-old. The fire was reported at about 9 o'clock yesterday morning. Mary Lou Fernandez and her husband live nearby.
3: All of a sudden, he can smell burning, and then the fire. And then that's when we saw people coming. They tried to look. Everyone's curious, of course.
1: Two homes were destroyed. A third was extensively damaged. The cause of the blaze is still under investigation. The city of Chilliwack will hire a contractor to remove deposits of sediment in the Vedder River. The work is expected to help prevent future flooding. As Kier Junos reports, the work is expected to take years.
4: Chilliwack City Council voted Tuesday to hire Rigair Contracting to remove over 185,000 cubic meters of sediment from the Vedder River. It's part of a sediment removal program. A staff report says nearly 440,000 cubic meters of sediment dropped into the Vedder during flooding in 2021, 8 times higher than the annual average. While about half that amount was removed, most came back 4 years later during another flood. Councillor Harv Westering says the city isn't taking out as much as what's going in.
5: I'm just wondering why we settled on the 185,000 cubic meters.
4: Tara Friesen with the city's engineering department explains.
6: There are limitations to how much sediment can be removed while still following all of the environmental guidelines to protect that sensitive fish habitat.
4: Work will occur every 2 years to reduce impacts to salmon, and a provincial grant is expected to cover the $1.4 million cost. Kier Junos, CBC News, Abbotsford.
1: Abbotsford police would like to speak to any witnesses or anyone with dash cam video of a crash last night on Township Line Road. A vehicle went off the road at about 7 o'clock and crashed into a hydro pole. Investigators say a passenger suffered severe injuries and died at the scene. The driver was transported to hospital with various injuries, but they're not believed to be life-threatening. Researchers at UBC have released a study looking at coyote attacks in Stanley Park in late 2020 and the summer of 2021. Dozens of people reported being bitten, prompting the province to step in with a cull order. As Michelle Morton reports, the study was looking at ways to better coexist with the animals.
7: Coyote attacks are unbelievably rare.
8: UBC researcher Nathan Lewis says coyote attacks in Stanley Park were an unprecedented event.

0: event. He says the study found multiple contributors to aggressive incidents, including coyotes becoming habituated from an influx of park visitors during a short period of time while there were pandemic restrictions.
1: There were certainly people out there leaving food for the coyotes.
0: To promote coexistence in all Vancouver parks, Leslie Fox, the executive director of the Fur Bearers, says she wants to see more signage reminding people not to feed animals in the park and more wildlife-resistant garbage bins.
2: We need to activate those bylaws and ensure compliance, regular patrols.
0: A park board spokesperson says people can be fined $500 for feeding wildlife in a Vancouver park. Michelle Morton, CBC News, Vancouver.
3: It is 8:35 now, and that's the CBC local and regional news.
4: Drew, thank you so much. Drew Karakas in the CBC Vancouver newsroom, and we are wrapping things up for the early edition on this Wednesday, the 8th of July, and Ali Patarga is here to wrap things up in traffic and weather. It got really cloudy through the morning.
5: Yeah. It's all socked
4: in out there now.
5: I know, right? Yeah. It's quite dark out and windy. So, but in traffic, though, in Delta, the Alex Fraser is yet again another troubled route. There's a stall blocking the right lane southbound, just south of the Cliveden Avenue overpass. And there's also a crash report on Highway 1 past Abbotsford westbound on the way to Langley. It's reported to have happened on 272nd Street, and it's backed up until Mount Lehman Road. As far as weather goes, it's cloudy out right now, but it's forecast to be clearer. Around 1 o'clock is when the sun will make itself more prominent. The high today is 20 and the low is 13. And similar weather for the rest of the week, but on Friday, there's a 30% chance of showers.
4: All right. Ali, thank you so much. Tomorrow on the program, our Pacific Affairs reporter Justin McElroy will be here with Metro Matters. And speaking of which, most excellent episode of our podcast up right now. This is Vancouver is the name of the podcast. You can get it wherever you get your podcasts. And we talk about, Justin McElroy and I talk about the extension of the car-free strip of Granville Street until, well, September. And we speak with a number of people about that. So this is Vancouver is the name of the podcast.

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1: I'm Rad Simon-Blaise, sitting in for Alamine Abdel-Mahmoud. Have you ever had dinner with a couple who seem like they hate each other?
2: Are we expecting people?
1: That's the premise of Olivia Wilde's new film. The Invite. It's awkward, it's tense, and it's very funny. The group chat's here to get into that.
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0: 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Coming up in an hour, it's Q.
4: Andre Sills has two huge roles at this year's Stratford Festival, Shakespeare's Oberon and Othello. He'll talk about the Othello controversy and tell you how rugby has prepared him to play two Shakespeare leads at the same time.
5: This is CBC News from Vancouver. Good morning, I'm Drew Karakas. Richmond RCMP now say one of the four people pulled from the Strait of Georgia after a fishing charter sank 10 days ago south of Richmond has died in hospital. Shihi was a 28-year-old Chinese citizen who had been living in Seattle. Six others are still missing and presumed dead,

Good morning. Here are your headlines from the CBC Vancouver newsroom. I'm Tarnjeet Parmar. RCMP have now located the boat that sank off the coast of Richmond 10 days ago with six on board still missing and presumed drowned. Richmond RCMP say of the four people rescued from the water, one of them has now died from her injuries. They confirm the vessel involved has been identified as a 2017 Kingfisher operator.

extenuate nor set down aught in malice. So really begging the people who are present in that room not only to tell, and again, this is going back to your previous question about racism the perspective of, is he just an angry black man? He's like, no. What I need you to

0: Good morning. Here are your headlines from the CBC Vancouver newsroom. I'm Taranjeet Parmar. RCMP have now located the boat that sank off of the coast of Richmond 10 days ago with six on board still missing and presumed drowned. Richmond RCMP say of the four people rescued from the water, one of them has now died from her injuries. They confirm the vessel involved has been identified as a 2017 Kingfisher operated by Top Vancouver Fishing Charter. Using an undercover recovery vehicle, they located the vessel near Roberts Bank, about 153 meters below the surface of the water. That investigation is ongoing. A senior who was struck by a cyclist in downtown Vancouver last week has now died. On June 29th, a couple visiting from the U.S. were crossing West Cordova at Richards when they were struck by the cyclist. The 72-year-old male pedestrian was rushed to hospital and had to have an emergency surgery, but died on Sunday. And several evacuation orders are in place due to two fires burning in the Fraser Canyon. The BC Wildfire Service says the Brunswick Creek fire near Boston Bar has grown to about 18 square kilometers. The nearby Ainslie Creek fire is now close to 7 square kilometers in size. Evacuation orders remain in place for areas on both sides of the river. And a 10-kilometer stretch of the Trans-Canada Highway between Boston Bar Station Road and Ainslie Road North remains closed to traffic in both directions due to the fires. Those are your headlines. 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
1: Imagine you've been charged with a crime, and the only witness pointing the finger at you isn't even human.

As soon as Elf skewed 20% more Rankin Bass, Favreau said everything started falling into place. For 1 year, he'd reworked the script. Then he met with Barenbaum, Berg, and Komernicki to present his draft. And Favreau's ideas inspired 6 enthusiastic thumbs up from the writing and production team. He was hired. The head of New Line Cinema had misgivings. He wasn't exactly confident enough in the material or, likely, the team. But somehow, a budget of $30 million was granted, and it was time to assemble the cast and crew.

0: I'm Amy Bell, and this is your CBC Inbox. 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
1: Coming up, BC nurses get national support for their strike action. There are renewed attacks on Iran, and that's pushing oil prices up again. There's some encouraging news about the BC Ferry Sunshine Coast route and celebrating Latin culture at the Carnaval del Sol. On the coast is...
2: This is CBC News from Vancouver. Good afternoon, I'm Robert Zimmerman. The RCMP say a woman pulled from the water after a charter boat sank off the coast of Richmond 10 days ago has now died in hospital. Six other people are presumed drowned. Police confirmed they were in their 20s and 30s and lived in West Vancouver, Richmond, Toronto, and Washington State. RCMP Corporal Frank Bryson, meanwhile, says they have located the sunken vessel near Roberts Bank.
3: On July 6th, the RCMP underwater recovery team was out, and they used the remote underwater vehicle to locate the boat, which was at 153 meters, so too deep for divers. They looked around the seabed around the boat. They didn't see any bodies at this time.
2: The boat has been identified as a 2017 Kingfisher operated by Top Vancouver Fishing Charter. Crews are still trying to get control of two wildfires near Boston Bar that are growing significantly. One now covers 88 square kilometers, the other 26. Hundreds of properties are under evacuation orders, and a 10-kilometer stretch of the Trans-Canada Highway through Boston Bar remains closed in both directions. Meanwhile, Environment Canada is warning afternoon winds could once again drive down air quality in the interior. A very high health risk alert has been issued for Kamloops after the air quality index hit its highest level, 10+. Tom Popick has more.
4: Yuck. Now wearing a mask as he walks downtown, Kamloops resident Rob Woods watched last night's wildfire smoke blow in.
5: It looked like some kind of Stephen King movie.
4: The sky turned orange. Streetlights switched on early. This morning, the city shut down an outdoor pool and is still assessing other open-air activities.
6: We do know that smoke can have health impacts.
4: Interior Health's Dr. Janice Mock says people should listen to their bodies. Irritated eyes and throats aren't unusual. Shortness of breath, severe coughs, and chest pains are warning signs.
6: It might be wise to avoid being outside and best to avoid strenuous activities outdoors. So that's children and elderly as well.
4: An air quality warning stretches from the Fraser Canyon through the Thompson to the Chilcotin region. Environment Canada says the daily shifting winds could see the smoke settle once again and thicken the air in the evenings, at least until a significant weather pattern moves through the interior. Tom Popick, CBC News, Kelowna.
2: Two Esquimalt fire departments sprung into action last night, responding to a pair of brush fires on the South Island. Alex Wathy has more.
7: Emily Mayer was loading her car when she noticed smoke and an orange glow in the sky around 10 p.m. last night. Those visuals came just past Mayer's backyard at her Work Point housing unit in Esquimalt. She ran into her house and called emergency services.
8: We just happened to see it, and it worries me because if we hadn't been out here, we were the only ones. Our neighbors were sleeping. We would not have caught it in time.
7: CFB Esquimalt Fire Rescue and the Esquimalt Fire Department responded. Ryan Highland is the acting base fire chief for CFB Esquimalt Fire Rescue. Standing by the smaller of the two brush fire sites, he called the pair level 2 fires. That means they reached heights of 1 to 2 feet and slowly crept along the ground.
9: There isn't anything that's suspicious in nature at the moment. The fire is under investigation.
7: Highland said CFB Esquimalt crews will continue to monitor the sites of those two brush fires for hotspots. Alex Wathy, CBC News, Victoria.
2: And the DP World Terminal in Prince Rupert has been shut down due to a hazardous chemical release early this morning. One person was taken to the hospital for assessment, but has since been released. A second person reported feeling ill, but did not require treatment. The Longshore Union says the substance was ammonia bifluoride in a crystallized form, and that it likely started to release a chemical into the air. And that's the CBC News from Vancouver. For news anytime, go to our website at cbc.ca/bc.
1: Thank you very much, Rob. Hello there, I'm Gloria Macarenko. Here we are, Wednesday, July 8th, and you're listening to On the Coast. Welcome. Now, BC nurses are continuing their job action at Vancouver General Hospital today, and we are going to hear from the president of the Canadian Federation of Nurses Unions. She flew in last night from Ontario to join the picket line. Also, Carnaval del Sol is taking over Vancouver this weekend. The executive director of Latin Couver is going to join us shortly. We'll talk about the displays of Latin pride we've seen during World Cup and what people can expect from the festival this year. And here along with me in Studio 10 is Charlie Cho. He's going to be taking a look at the traffic. And again, Charlie, we bring our listeners traffic updates every 10 minutes here on the coast.
10: We do that, yes.
1: So are you kind of getting that feeling that FIFA's done? I mean, I know there are still some watch parties, certainly not as many jerseys around the city today, right?
10: Yeah, it was really hard to top the enthusiasm, especially yesterday with Colombia. Like, that was peak.
1: Yes.
10: That was peak.
1: The Colombian fans, exactly. Can't beat them. The team was beat, but very, very narrowly. But the fans reign supreme, I have to say. But, you know, we're hearing from the organizing committee, the host committee, they are beginning to remove some of the banners and the event-related infrastructure. So it kind of feels like, you know, you're at the dance and at the party and the cleanup crew is moving in and we're just going to take this, just move over here and just, it's just, wait a second, we're not done yet. You know, some people, of course, are going to be flocking to the watch parties for the remaining games, but it kind of feels a little, I don't know, a little bit of a letdown after all the excitement over the summer, but still lots of summer to go.
10: Can last forever.
1: This is so true. This is true. Okay. What are you watching on the roads? First look here.
10: Right. Well, in Vancouver on 12th Avenue, westbound flow, very slow between U and Vine Street, seeing reports of a crash there. Also in Richmond on the east-west connector, eastbound flow is crawling between number 5 and number 7 roads. Looks like a crash is to blame there. And elsewhere in Richmond, no surprise on Highway 99, southbound flow just sluggish between Westminster Highway past Steveston Highway. If you do see something on the roads that you think we should know about, feel free to text us when it's safe, 236-330-2623.
1: Thanks very much, Charlie. Pretty nice day out there again. Mostly sunny. We have seen a little bit of cloud around as well. Highs anywhere from 20 to 23 degrees. It'll be partly cloudy tonight with lows around 13. So that's nice and cool for sleeping. Tomorrow, a mix of sun and clouds, similar temperatures to today. Friday is going to be cloudy and we're leaving in a slight chance, just about a 30% chance we could see showers on Friday. And if you're making plans for the weekend, we're in for a mix of sun and cloud Saturday and Sunday and highs in the low 20s. BC nurses are still on the picket lines outside Vancouver General Hospital today. The union does plan to set up more picket lines in Surrey tomorrow unless a new contract is reached. Today, the BC Nurses Union is joined by the president of the Canadian Federation of Nurses Unions, Linda Silas, and she flew in last night to stand on the picket line with the others today. Linda Silas is on the line with us right now. Hello there.
11: Good afternoon, Gloria.
1: What's it been like for you? What have you been hearing from nurses and from others on the picket line today?
11: Well, I was there at 5:30 this morning, and the energy was high at 5:30 as it is now. The support from the public is amazing. The honking of the horns, the distribution of food. So all of that is great. We're just hoping that support translates to having the employer and the government back at the table.
1: I see. So you represent the Canadian Federation of Nurses.
11: Yeah.
1: Why was it important for you to be here in support of BC nurses?
11: BC nurses are our members, but the reality is nurses unions don't go on strike very often. The last time a hospital-based strike happened was in 1999. So you're talking a long time ago. That was in Saskatchewan and Newfoundland, Labrador. We've had smaller strikes in public health and long-term care over the years, but very short duration. So this province-wide job action and now strike in Vancouver General and tomorrow morning in Surrey is a big deal. It shows the frustration level. And the message I get from nurses from New Brunswick, Ontario, everywhere is, I want to be on those picket lines too.
1: Okay, when we talk about that frustration, what's your sense of why this time? And you point out it's been some time since nurses have taken job action. Why has it come to a head this time with strike action?
11: In British Columbia, it is the fact, yes, government was doing progress. I highlighted this government numerous times on working on retention, nurse-patient ratios, recruiting. But at the bargaining table, they were pinning nurses just like any other worker in the province, and that didn't work. Nurses, the violence issue, the overload, the stress, the burnouts, all of that is still real today, and they wanted real recognition of the reality and how will we fix it.
1: Well, you say you have heard support from other provinces as well, nurses in other provinces. Can you give us a little bit of a breakdown, the working conditions of nurses here in BC to those in other provinces?
11: So in BC, we know there's about 4,500 vacancies. We know there's a lot of work on nurse-patient ratios, and we commend all the partners, the employer, government, and BC, and you on that. You're leading the way. But the reality is you're an expensive province to live in. So when we're talking about salaries and benefits, BCNU says there's catch-ups to be done. And the other provinces are looking at especially the ratio work, the retention strategies, the recruitment. You just recruited a group of nurses from the U.S. That's very important, but we want them to stay. And what BCNU is saying is under these conditions, nurses are not going to stay, and we need to improve the collective agreement.
1: Now, what can you tell us about the fact that the BC Nurses Union here says it has flagged more than 1,400 reports of employer intimidation since last week, 1,400 reports. What exactly does that mean?
11: That's embarrassing for the health employers in this province. Like, really, the BCNU is on an illegal job action, illegal strike action, and it is they negotiated, 2 years ago, the essential services, and that's part of the law. Before you enter collective bargaining in this province, you have to establish essential services in case you don't reach a deal. Now they don't reach a deal, and the employer is threatening nurses with job loss, reporting them to the colleges, and pure intimidation for following the law. They're in job action. It's not fair, and honestly, shame on them.
1: So, again, with 1,400 reports of employer intimidation, what happens to these reports when they're made?
11: That's up to BCNU. My understanding is that they're bringing it to the bargaining table and the government. Would it be just a slap on the wrist? Will it be better, bigger than that? That we don't know at this point. But what is true is for us as unionists to support these nurses and saying you're not wrong. You are doing what your union asks you to do, which is no overtime that is not essential. Well, when you can't fill out a position because you didn't recruit properly, that's not essential services and no non-nursing duty. And nurses are saying, I have a hard time doing my own job. I shouldn't be doing somebody else's job too. But employers are putting pressure, and that's wrong. And then we have the total strike action in Vancouver General.
1: Right. Have there been active discussions about just what counts as essential services and what doesn't?
11: Yes, of course. And that was done My understanding is that close to 2 years ago, before BCNU entered negotiation, they had to do essential services. And that exists everywhere where nurses have a right to strike. And honestly, that's everywhere across the country except Ontario.
1: I see. Now, what do we know about the patient impact at Vancouver General Hospital so far? We did have a listener write in yesterday saying that she went in to get a biopsy on a tumor on her liver early yesterday morning, that didn't happen. Now, she didn't draw the direct connection between not getting the biopsy and the nurse's action. But what about patient impact here? Should we expect to see procedures canceled or delayed?
11: For sure, you go on strike to disrupt the system. But the fact that we work under essential services, that's to make sure patients' lives and limbs are not in danger. If that surgery or that biopsy was delayed, it meant that the hospital and the medical team decided it wasn't urgent. It wasn't essential to do it now, because if it is, nurses are on the picket line. I'm there with them. They're in their uniform just in case they have to go in when there's an emergency. But if it is not essential, if the hospital determines it's not essential or the medical team, it's not going to be done.
1: So the picket lines, you're there with the picket lines there at Vancouver General right now. And the picket lines are scheduled to move on to Surrey tomorrow. What are you watching for as this dispute continues?
11: I expect in Surrey it'll be the same type of public support that we got and the same energy that nurses are telling me that Surrey General is even bigger than Vancouver General, so we should see a lot of nurses. All of this is to put pressure on the BC government to get back at the bargaining table with a better offer. And we're imploring the health minister and premier, get involved here so this can stop faster.
1: Right. And what kinds of conversations have you had on the picket line today?
11: Nurses are encouraged mostly by the public support. You know, they're not at the bargaining table. That's the job for Adrian Gere and Jim Gould. So we don't know all the little details here and there, but they're encouraged. They're very hopeful they'll get a great deal and they can all go back to work and recruit more nurses to this province.
1: Linda Silas, it's a pleasure. How long do you plan to stay here in BC?
11: I leave Friday and then planning to come back Tuesday, Wednesday.
1: Okay. It's a pleasure to hear from you. Thank you.
11: Thank you.
1: That is Linda Silas, president of the Canadian Federation of Nurses Unions. 17 minutes past 3 o'clock right now, and there is a big story developing overseas, and our prime minister is backing the latest U.S. strikes on Iran. Speaking to reporters at the NATO summit in Turkey, Mark Carney called Iran's recent attacks on Qatar, Saudi Arabia, and continued threats to international shipping irresponsible, and that the U.S. response is appropriate. Here's the prime minister.
12: This is a situation where we had a ceasefire as part of the peace deal that had been reinforced by the U.S. president during the six-day period of mourning for the late Ayatollah Khamenei. And during that period, Iran attacked multiple times. They would call targets. We would call infrastructure assets in Qatar and Saudi Arabia and threatened shipping again. That's irresponsible. It's not right. And the United States has responded as appropriate to look to stop this behavior and put in place at least conditions to reestablish the ceasefires.
1: So that was Prime Minister Mark Carney speaking at the NATO summit earlier today. And since those comments, we have learned that the U.S. has launched a new round of attacks on Iran. We're going to be talking about that later this afternoon here at On the Coast. Right now, though, let's dip into the afternoon rush time for another traffic update with Charlie Cho.
10: Yeah, let's start in Coquitlam to the intersection of United Boulevard and Cape Horn Avenue. East and northbound flow seriously slow. There's reports of a crash there earlier. And over in Richmond on the east-west connector, eastbound flow continues to crawl between number 5 and number 7 roads. Looks like a crash is to blame there. And finally in Vancouver on 12th Avenue, westbound volume somewhat slow between U and Vine Streets. A crash has been reported there as well. But if you see anything on the roads we should know about, feel free to text us at 236-330-2623.
1: Charlie, thank you very much for that. Well, it has certainly been a lively and celebratory few weeks here in Vancouver with all of the football fans in town. But as FIFA begins to wind down in the city, there are still plenty of summer events waiting to fill that gap. So this weekend, Carnaval del Sol returns with 3 days of dance and music and food, even a parade. And with us here in studio is Paola Murillo, the executive director of Latincouver, and she's the founder of the Carnaval del Sol. Paola, really good to see you again.
13: Yes, my pleasure. Gracias.
1: Okay, so tell us about the festival this year.
13: We are so excited, as you said, with all the excitement that just happened in the city, and probably many of us, we saw what a lovely Latin American culture brought to the city. I think that that's what you're going to be able to find this weekend, Friday, Saturday, and Sunday, and we are again looking forward. And we're going to actually have a few things about soccer as well, like a little museum, a little story of the pelota, the play of the pelota, in Mexico, they say, how everything started. But we're going to have this beautiful parade from Latin American communities walking in the streets, artists coming from Mexico, like the Gran Silencio. We're going to have from Chile this beautiful cumbia from Villa Cariño. And we're going to have Fulanito, like it's like an MC Hammer for us. So those are like international artists and so much more.
1: I see. Now, you were actually at BC Play Stadium for the game between Colombia and Switzerland yesterday. Yes. Describe that experience for me.
13: Unique. Being a Colombian and doing the job that I do here in this beautiful country that allow me to be here, I feel so proud. And it just, like, that has been my job, to bring the voice of Latin Americans and being Colombian, to also help people to understand that we are beyond of what people used to think about us. So that was probably one of my proudest moments ever. And working with my same community in bringing all the people in yellow, walking down the street, and all of us, no matter where we're coming from Colombia, working together to make that happen. That was beautiful. And show Vancouverites who we are, right? And being in the stadium, so close to see my, you know, and perform the Colombian anthem, you know, I just was in tears.
1: Wow. Wow. No, we've been commenting so much on the energy and just the visibility of the Colombian fans as well. Those yellow jerseys are everywhere. And with that, you know, whether it's Colombia, Argentina, Mexico, whatever, with the increased visibility of these Latin cultures, have you noticed more interest from people outside of the Latin American community?
13: Definitely. And I think that soccer is something that brings us together. And we have seen that. Even my little daughter, she's 4 years old, and we see how more people wants to know about soccer, take it to all these soccer clinics, that creates an interest, and people wanted to travel. People now, they never before used to ask me, okay, what about Cartagena? What about these other countries, you know, like these places in Colombia, in Mexico? We want to have this Latino neighborhood here in Gastown and things like that. I think that's what is the thing of all of us coming together to represent a voice. We have different, for example, food is very different from one place to another. A little bit of the ethnic, you know, a little bit more African, a little bit more European descent, but we all are speaking the language and have that passion for food, for music. I've been able to show it here, and I think that the community, for sure, the locals totally, and you will be able to experience it this weekend, and that's for sure that what you're going to, without even traveling.
1: And food is a big part of your festival as well, isn't
13: it? Yeah, we have over 25 vendors and over 15 different Latin American nationalities will be represented there.
1: Okay, so tell me more of the highlights. How many people are you expecting?
13: Yeah, we're hoping to bring, again, like between 25,000 to 35,000 people. We were, of course, within the World Cup, it was kind of like, people was like, are you going to be showing the game? And hopefully we will be able to show there were some of the soccer games at the festival too, working with FIFA and how we can do it. So we're going to have over 150 musicians will be performing. You will see people painting art in the streets. We have seen for the seniors community, if you like, you know, people like, oh, we don't do anything for seniors. Yes, we do have activities for seniors. Oh, what about for the little ones? Well, seniors and children actually enter for free, and there are tons of activities that we have for them. For people who just want to experiment it, we're going to have even games, soccer games on the park, because it will be, again, the Jonathan Rogers Park, where we meet with all the Colombian community.
14: How do you like that new venue when you moved over to Jonathan Rogers Park? How is that working for you?
13: It has been now 3 years, mm-hmm. and we're getting used to. We just need a home. And we're going to have extra block this year. We're going to have 3 more blocks that the city is working with us to able to bring more of that energy from the communities. The city knows that we're growing. The community is growing. And we need that space. So I think that people start to recognize Jonathan Rogers Park, and that's probably why we were there yesterday with the Colombian community, as a space for community and gathering cultural groups like ours, the Latin American. So I'm excited. And I think that we are very easy to locate Cambian 8th. So it's close to everyone to arrive. But you cannot miss it, as the exposure. And if you like soccer and you were excited about what happened in the last 3 weeks, we are your continuation. That's for sure.
14: I think the appetite to keep the party going is definitely there, Paola. I really think so. Now, you've got some tickets to give away for
13: yes.
14: the festival.
13: Yes.
14: What are these tickets for?
13: Yeah, two tickets to El Gran Silencio. The band that is coming from Mexico, that is actually like cumbia, ska, a little bit like that. And that's going to be tomorrow. So that, Friday, sorry. So we have two tickets for that. And we will have also 4 tickets for Carnaval del Sol on the 11th and 12th, Saturday and Sunday.
14: Okay, 4 tickets to give away. So let's say 2 pair of tickets
13: yes.
14: for Saturday and or Sunday, or for both of them.
13: Yeah, for Saturday and Sunday, 4.
14: Okay, and then for Gran Silencio?
13: 2
14: tickets
13: yes.
14: for Gran Silencio.
13: Yes.
14: I hope you have a wonderful
13: gracias.
14: Weekend, and thank you again for coming by.
13: Thank you so much, and thank you for enjoying with us and be part of the community here.
14: Que
13: gracias.
14: Disfruten mucho.
13: Muchas gracias.
14: Hasta luego.
13: That's
14: Paola Murillo, the Executive Director of Latincouver. Carnaval del Sol, it runs Friday through Sunday at Jonathan Rogers Park in Vancouver. As you heard, we're giving away 2 pairs of tickets for the opening night concert Friday night, featuring El Gran Silencio from Mexico. We also have 2 pair of tickets to attend the Carnaval del Sol this weekend. If you're interested, on the coast at cbc.ca. On the coast at cbc.ca. Right now, here's a taste of El Gran Silencio.

0: Casio with their hit Tonta Canción de Amor Número Dos, which is the translated into the crazy love song number two. Okay, that's going to be a fun weekend, Carnival, though. So can't you just see it? People saying, well, those Colombians know how to party. So
1: they
0: you
1: do.
0: Can join the party at Jonathan Rogers Park this weekend. Charlie, what are you watching on the roads?
1: I'm just going to flag this newest situation here in Coquitlam on Lougheed Highway. Both west and eastbound flow very heavy between Pitt River Road and United Boulevard. Seeing reports of a crash there. I'll be back with more after the news.
0: Okay, thank you very much for that. On the weather front, we've got mostly sunny conditions, highs anywhere from 20 to 23 right now, down to 13 overnight tonight. Tomorrow, similar temperatures and a mix of sun and cloud, and Friday, we're leaving in a very slight chance we could see some showers, about a 30% chance, but the weekend looks dry. Now, BC Ferries says repairs are now complete on the broken vessel, causing delays to and from the Sunshine Coast, but the Sunshine Coast Chamber of Commerce says it's a little late to stop the impact on businesses, so we're going to hear more from them coming your way right after the 3:30 news.
2: This is CBC News from Vancouver. Good afternoon, I'm Robert Zimmerman. A woman who was pulled from the waters after a charter boat sank off Richmond last month has died in hospital. Meanwhile, police divers have located the vessel. Michelle Gassoub has more.
3: The death toll in the deadly boat sinking 10 days ago has climbed. Richmond RCMP confirmed one person who was rescued on June 28th has now died. Six others are still missing and presumed drowned. Corporal Frank Bryson says investigators have now found the vessel 153 meters underwater.
4: They looked around the seabed around the boat. They didn't see any bodies at this time.
3: So far, RCMP have not been able to access the inside of the vessel. Jeff Heaton is the president of Newco Research, which specializes in deep diving submersibles. He consulted RCMP on the case and says investigators will face an uphill battle.
5: It's going to be difficult to enter the cabin. You can certainly break windows. Doors will likely be closed. Given the poor visibility and the current, that would be a very, very difficult task.
3: Heaton says it will be critical to bring the vessel to the surface to determine what went wrong. Michelle Gassoub, CBC News, Vancouver.
2: Two wildfires burning near Boston Bar have exploded in size, prompting highway closures and additional evacuations. Keir Junos has the details.
6: The Brunswick Creek wildfire and the Ainslie Creek wildfire are burning out of control. The flames near Boston Bar have closed Highway 1 and are impacting surrounding communities in the Fraser Canyon. Now the smoke is traveling towards the interior, leading to air quality warnings. Kamloops resident John Karpluck feels it in his throat, nostrils, and eyes.
7: The smoke is just so dense, you can just about stir it with a spoon.
6: Cassie Andrew from the Boothroyd Reserve is at an evacuee center at Squay Village in Chilliwack. She's been in the city for 4 days now with family.
8: I'm trying to keep my spirits up. I had a couple of heart attacks in November, so it's kind of a stressful situation, but I'm trying to keep it, you know, at bay.
6: The two major wildfires near Boston Bar have burned around 114 square kilometers combined. Keir Junos, CBC News, Chilliwack.
2: Vancouver police say a visitor from the U.S. has died in hospital days after he was hit by a person on a bicycle in a downtown crosswalk. It happened at West Cordova and Richards June 29th. The 72-year-old victim was rushed to hospital in need of emergency surgery. A hazmat team is on site at the Prince Rupert Port after a hazardous chemical release early this morning. Catherine Garrett has more.
9: The International Longshore and Warehouse Union Canada says the incident was first noticed around 3 this morning and workers were sent home around 10. The union says one person was taken to hospital for assessment but has since been released. A second person reported feeling ill but did not require treatment. Keith Cochani is the president of the Longshore and Warehouse Union Local 505 in Prince Rupert. He says the site has been shut down.
10: We're not letting anybody go back to work until after a hazmat unit has cleared the site to be saved.
9: He says the substance was the corrosive compound ammonium bifluoride in a crystallized form.
10: So what can happen is if it mixes with water or moisture, it can produce hydrogen fluoride gas.
9: In a statement, DP World confirms the incident and says a hazmat team is on site, adding it's working with authorities to resolve the situation and will provide further updates as more information becomes available. Catherine Garrett, CBC News, Terrace.
2: And a BC Supreme Court judge has streamlined a process to claw back millions of dollars in a major real estate Ponzi scheme. Brady Strachan.
11: When 56-year-old Curtis Gordon Quigley drowned near Okanagan Falls 2 years ago, his death left a multi-million dollar Ponzi scheme unresolved, leaving 84 investors holding the bag.

0: people believed their funds would go towards purchasing homes and profits would come from real estate flips. Court documents show Quigley went bankrupt in 2020 after his scam wiped out more than $8 million, in many cases costing victims their life savings. For the past 4 years, a court-appointed trustee has used slow, costly civil lawsuits to claw back the fake profits paid out to early investors so that the money can be redistributed to the victims. Now, a BC Supreme Court judge has cleared a way for the trustee to bypass the civil trials. The ruling forces 12 early investors who benefited from the scheme into a streamlined process to return $2.5 million in excess payouts. 80 criminal charges of fraud against Quigley were stayed after his death. Brady Strachan, CBC News, Kelowna.
1: And that's the CBC News from Vancouver.
2: Thank you very much, and hello, I'm Gloria Makarenko, and you are listening to On the Coast this afternoon on CBC Radio 1. Welcome. So we're hearing repairs are now complete on that Langdale-Horseshoe Bay ferry route. There was a real disruption yesterday. So we're going to talk to a director of the Sunshine Coast Chamber of Commerce about the news and businesses' longer-term issues with the overall dependability of the ferry service. And we've got weather forecasts coming. Darius Madavi is going to be here to bring us through our forecast. Also, Adriana Parejas has won the pair of tickets to see the concert at the Carnaval del Sol. We were having that conversation just before the news. Adriana, you've won the tickets to see El Gran Silencio, the band from Mexico. They'll be performing on Friday night. And we also offered up two pairs of tickets to attend the Carnaval del Sol on Saturday or Sunday at Jonathan Rogers Park. So the winners of a pair of tickets each, Matthew Young and Oliver Thompson. Congratulations to you. And thanks to all of you who wrote in. There are still tickets available, so just search out Carnaval del Sol on the website or just show up at Jonathan Rogers Park on the weekend. Right now, Charlie Cho, what are you watching on the roads?
3: Well, in Mission on Highway 11, northbound traffic is crawling from the Mission Bridge to Highway 7. A northbound vehicle incident has blocked the left lanes in both directions. Over in Coquitlam on the Lougheed Highway, west and eastbound flow remains heavy between Pitt River Road and United Boulevard. Seeing reports of a crash there. And finally, in Vancouver on 12th Avenue, some good news between U and Vine Street. Westbound volume is returning to normal where a crash had been reported there earlier. If you see anything on the roads that you think we should know about, feel free to text us at 236-330-2623.
2: Thank you very much, Charlie. Mostly sunny out there today. Temperatures anywhere from 20 to 23 degrees. We've got a mix of sun and cloud in store for tomorrow. Friday, just a slight chance we could see some showers, light showers. And the weekend forecast looks dry right now with a mix of sun and cloud. And again, Darius is going to be here in about 10 minutes with more details. Right now, let's dip into business with Chris Edwards. Chris, hello there.
4: Hello, Gloria.
2: Let's start with the big news out of Iran. Yesterday, several airstrikes took place. We know that the U.S. has launched a fresh round of strikes this evening in Iran. This is despite the fact Trump says, you know, the peace deal is over. How did the markets react to all of this today?
4: Well, I'm glad you mentioned those new strikes. Those only happened a couple of hours ago, and they were reported after markets closed. So we'll see what happens tomorrow morning when that news moves through the system. But when it comes to today, major markets did have a big dip at opening bell, though there has been somewhat of a recovery over the course of the day. The TSX, for example, fell about 600 points this morning. It did moderate somewhat. It closed out the day down about 1%. The Dow Jones followed a similar trajectory. It's now down about 600 points at the end of the day. The S&P 500 closed out down about 0.3% as well. And oil prices, meanwhile, really jumped today. It were up 7% early this morning. Then they moderated, but now they're up again in light of the latest news about these new strikes. They're just under $80 a barrel at the moment. So we'll see how the rest of the week develops.
2: For sure. And again, of course, I dipped in just to see what gas prices were at today, anywhere between $1.85 and $1.95 a liter here across the Vancouver region. It really depends on where you are. And a little closer to home today, Air Canada announced they are getting a new CEO.

0: and that new CEO can speak French. What can you tell us?
1: His name is Anko Vandewerf. He's the current CEO of Scandinavian Airlines. He'll start with Air Canada by January. And yes, he can speak French, which was a major sticking point with Air Canada's soon-to-be departing CEO, Michael Russo, who does not speak French and who delivered an English-only condolence video after two Air Canada pilots were killed in the crash in March. That was highly controversial and effectively kicked off this whole process to replace him. Now, Vandewerf has been with Scandinavian Airlines since 2021. Before that, he was the CEO of the South American airline Avianca and had other big jobs with KLM and Qatar Airways. We spoke to airline industry expert Vincent Correa about this morning. He said off the bat, Vandewerf is a good choice.
2: He was working before with the Scandinavian Airlines system, the SAS, and managed to basically to navigate through very difficult times for that airline over the last years, to the point that he also managed to, you know, successfully guide the merger and the cooperation with Air France KLM. He has also some experience with Avianca. So those are different contexts, but I think it's someone very experienced.
1: Now, Vandewerf speaks Dutch as his first language, but according to Air Canada, he can communicate in French. There's a video of him speaking French. And he's actually already learned Spanish and Italian as well, true European.
0: He's ahead of the game for sure. And you know, Chris, we've talked about controversies around AI-generated writing in literary awards. So now there's more drama happening among fan fiction communities?
1: Yes. As you say, there have been high-profile examples of authors accused of using AI to generate stories for big awards, like the Commonwealth Prize a few weeks ago. But the big literary awards have very explicit rules and scrutiny for their entries. Online fan fiction communities, on the other hand, these are places, by the way, where people submit stories based on their favorite fantasy universes, typically have none of those guardrails. Now, one of those communities, a very popular website called Archive of Our Own, is trying to use AI detection tools to clamp down on the practice. I spoke to a creator of one of those tools today, John Gillum. He runs originality.ai. And even he admitted that these detectors aren't 100% accurate all the time.
3: There's certain use cases where if you need to have this absolute certainty, sort of binary classification on a single document on whether or not it was created by AI or human, AI detection tools alone are not sufficient for that use case. And that's where a lot of the issues come from, where people feel that AI detection tools will sometimes get it wrong and therefore should not be used in cases where absolute certainty is required for a single document.
1: Right. That's the key thing. There is no tool out there that can definitively say if a piece of writing is produced by AI. It's different for videos, but writing, it's literally impossible. So an unfortunate aspect of this is people are accusing each other of using AI because it's so difficult to disprove. So for now, Archive of Our Own has a tagging system where authors can voluntarily identify their works as AI generated.
0: Wow. Okay. Got to have a sharp eye. Got to have a sharp eye. Chris, thanks very much.
1: Thanks, Gloria.
0: That's Chris Edwards, and Chris brings us some business news every afternoon here at On the Coast. And of course, you'll get fresh business updates when you tune in to the early edition every morning with Stephen Quinn. Stephen checks in with the business reporter twice every morning at 6:25 and again at 7:25. Right now, it's 3:43, and we've heard a lot of frustration this week from ferry passengers, and this follows canceled sailings and reduced capacity on ferries between Langdale and Horseshoe Bay. We even heard stories of families stuck on the mainland, unable to get home, stories of upset vacation plans, stories of Sunshine Coast residents unable to get reservations to go anywhere. So this was all caused by a mechanical issue at Berth 1 in Langdale, and it stopped cars from loading onto one of the ferry decks. And the CBC spoke to one resident, Eric Blaney, this afternoon about just how he has been impacted.
4: I own a Solio family farm, so I've got pigs and horses, and there's no big animal vet in Powell River. So if we have any animal emergencies, we can't be dependent on a reservation system. But as a job, I am the response supervisor for First Nations Emergency Services Society for BC. And we have to be available 24/7 to respond.

0: afternoon to you.
1: Hi, thanks very much for having me.
0: Well, there was a lot of confusion around this, and it was developing through our show yesterday afternoon. BC Ferries initially said this would be fixed by July 15th. They weren't allowing any reservations. Then they said it would be fixed by this weekend. And now, thankfully, you know, we're learning it's been resolved today. So what's your reaction to just how this has all unfolded?
1: Yeah, there's a lot of kind of emotions coming from the business community about that. I think firstly, you know, as you said, last like 20 minutes or so, there's this update that the problem has been fixed. So there's a lot of relief about that. But I think the overwhelming feeling we're getting from the business community is really a frustration and anger about how this is really developed. I think, you know, there's a lot of, it's not a new thing that if there's one problem in the ferry system, it seems to shut down the entire process because there doesn't really seem to be much redundancies built into the system. But I think the thing that's really caused a lot of frustration the last couple of days is really the communication from BC Ferries and really the lack of it.
0: Okay, so when we talk about impacts with all this uncertainty and, as you point out, poor communication, what impact has that had on some of your members?
1: Yeah, we've heard from like wide variety of industries, you know, people in retail or in restaurants that are having to get, they have to get supplies from the city. They're not able to do so. Or I know I talked to a small business owner who was trying to ship her product across the other side of Canada, and she's missed her delivery deadline because the courier couldn't actually get it. We're obviously a very tourism dependent industry here. I think we're one of the most beautiful places in Canada to probably visit during the summer. And it really affects traveler confidence when they see these reports about, well, we might go up to the Sunshine Coast, but there's no certainty about what when we might actually be able to go home. I even heard about one venue that was having a wedding this weekend. And I haven't heard about what's happened for it, but I can only imagine what that must have been like for the host, but more importantly, whoever was getting married, trying to work out how are they going to get their guests to and from the event.
0: Right. Okay. So communication was the issue. But I mean, you understand that sometimes vessels do have mechanical issues. In this case, it was actually at the berth and the loading ramp. Safety is obviously an utmost priority. What do you think could have been improved in terms of how this was all communicated?
1: I think firstly, in terms of the infrastructure, like I said, there's a question of like, if a single thing breaks, does it shut down the entire system? We've heard from the CEO of BC Ferries that all of their ferries are running all the time or they're in maintenance. So if there's one ship that has a problem across the entire, structure, you either have to reduce the services, or you have, or maybe pull it from a different route. There's no backup ships available. We look at this ferry, this ramp issue. There is a second berth there, but it hasn't been upgraded in who knows how long. So perhaps a contingency should have been built in to improve that second berth so that if we have an issue with one of them, we have a second one ready to go. I think in terms of the overall communication, it's worrying, and the strategy that they've used, they have reduced the amount of communications that are available on their website, the current condition section, which gives up-to-date information about how busy ferries were during the during all the time, was actually removed on the Sunshine Coast page during this process. And I'm sure you've heard those reservations that were the only ones allowed to actually board ferries. But your people are getting 10-minute wait times on the website to actually try and book a reservation, only to find out that all the reservations have already been taken. But even on top of that, we've seen a lot of photographic evidence that the ferries that have actually been leaving the two ports are, you know, three quarters empty. There's no, you know, they're not allowing any more reservations, but they're not allowing any other people on board. So, and we were getting no communication as to why that's happening.
0: Right. I guess aside from this latest issue with the ramp at the Langdale terminal, how would you rate the overall dependability of BC Ferry service for your community?
1: Unfortunately, it's not very dependable. Personally, when if my family and I are traveling and we have to get a flight, we tend to go to the city the day before because It's a little bit too unreliable at this point in time.

0: Okay, and have you had any communication with BC Ferry specifically about this?
1: We haven't spoken directly with BC Ferries directly about this. To be perfectly honest, we don't see any value in doing so at this point in time. We have communicated directly with our MLA, Randy Neal. We sent her an open letter yesterday urging her to take some action on this and to advocate for the coast.
0: Arthur, thank you very much for your time today.
1: Thank you.
0: That's Arthur Cullinan, director of the Sunshine Coast Chamber of Commerce. And again, the news, the repairs to Berth 1 at Langdale Terminal on the Sunshine Coast, those repairs have now been completed. All required testing has been carried out. So full two-deck loading has now resumed this afternoon, restoring normal vehicle loading operations on the Horseshoe Bay-Langdale route. Whew. That was, again, sooner than they initially planned or initially estimated, Charlie. They were talking about not happening till the 15th and then till the weekend. So that's a relief for a lot of travelers, I'm sure. What are you watching on the roads right now?
2: I am watching a couple situations here in North Vancouver. Let's start along Main Street. Eastbound flow is sluggish between Haywood Street to the Ironworkers Bridge. Looks like crashes to blame. Similar situation along the cut in North Vancouver. Eastbound traffic just crawling between Westview Drive and the Ironworkers Bridge. Finally, in Surrey on 96th Avenue, eastbound flow very slow and go between 127th Street and Prince Charles Boulevard. Looks like crashes to blame there. If you see anything on the roads you think we should flag, text us 236-330-2623.
0: Charlie, thank you. And let's get a little bit more in-depth look at our weather picture with Darius Madavi. Darius, hello there.
3: Hello.
0: A little bit more cloud around. I mean, it was feeling it wasn't going to clear earlier on today, but turned into a pretty nice day overall.
3: I'd say so.
0: Yeah. So what are you watching over the next few days?
3: We see more of the same into tomorrow, although a little bit more cloud is likely to be a little bit more persistent tomorrow compared to today. And then as we get into Friday, Saturday, and Sunday, all those days look pretty similar. We have a mix of sun and cloud coming in and out throughout those days and a slight chance of showers that holds through most of that period. I'd say Friday night and early Saturday look most likely to see some showers, but the chance is very much present right through the weekend. If we see them, it's not going to be very significant totals, more than likely. It's just going to be kind of like what we saw last night as a drizzle moves through the region and maybe coming in and out, kind of like it did last night as well. Beyond that, conditions seem relatively normal for this time of year. Don't expect temperatures to be much higher inland compared to by the water over the next few days. Things seem pretty constant across the lower mainland in the low 20s. And beyond that, there isn't too much more to say for the lower mainland.
0: Well, I know we were just talking to an organizer for the Carnival del Sol that's happening this week. And so a lot of people say, what about those outdoor activities? Carnival del Sol, Indian Summer Festival, the Squamish Nation, a youth powwow in West Vancouver as well. So a lot of these are not weather dependent events, but it's always nice when it doesn't rain on the parade, so to speak. What about the forest fire that's burning in Boston Bar in that area? Our winds a concern there?
3: A little bit, yes. We saw some strong winds blowing yesterday, and they aligned with the slope at times, which means that they were just blowing in just the right way to cause those fires to grow very quickly. So we had the Brunswick Creek fire, which is one we've been hearing a lot about, but there was another one that was ignited by embers from that fire across the other side of Highway 1, which has now been named the Ainslie Creek fire. And that one has grown very, very quickly, from under 800 hectares yesterday to over 8,800 hectares today. So we're going to be watching that very closely. Officials are now treating all three fires in that area as a complex of fire. So they're having resources shared between them, and incident response teams are on site, and they're going to be tackling that as much as they can. Again, though, even if temperatures come down a couple of degrees, very little precipitation in sight.
0: Okay, that's not good news, especially when you have a little bit of wind in the mix. Mm-hmm. And for your fun fact today, you're taking us to the moon.
3: I am.
0: To the moon, and specifically looking at moon dust, and not what I had imagined. What can you tell us about moon dust?
3: So if you thinking about earth dust, it's annoying, right? People who suffer from allergies or hay fever know that dust is not something you want to deal with. But compared to lunar dust, earth dust is quite a treat. Last week, I mentioned how the Apollo astronauts left footprints and, you know, lunar rover tracks on the moon that are going to remain there for millions of years because there's no wind or water to erode them away. So the only thing that can do it

0: are these little micrometeorite impacts. Well, for billions of years now, the moon has been affected by those micrometeorite impacts, and they do erode the surface. And so you have these, for each impact, little fragments of the lunar surface that might fly off into space, but many of them are going to sit on the surface of the moon. And they're just breaking off these little jagged pieces of rock. And the heat from those impacts can even melt some of them into glass. So you end up with these little tiny razor-sharp shards of glass.
1: They're like little needles.
0: On the lunar surface. Exactly. That's okay. Exactly. Ooh. It. Nasty thing to be calling dust, I would say, because dust sounds pretty innocuous.
1: Moon needles.
0: That's right. Okay. And there's nothing to blunt them, right? There's no wind, there's no water to kind of erode them into these nice round shapes that Earth dust is. And this caused all kinds of problems for the Apollo astronauts. It ate away layers of their spacesuit boots. It destroyed the vacuum seals of the first Apollo sample containers. And because, you know, the astronauts go down in the lunar lander, and then air or dust from the moon gets in there as the astronauts leave, and then they take the lander back up to the spacecraft that's orbiting the moon. And then that dust gets all inside the spacecraft. It reeks of burnt gunpowder. They get what one Apollo astronaut dubbed lunar hay fever, which meant their eyes and their lungs were all scratchy. Really, really nasty. And so if we're going to build a moon base, which some which we know NASA wants to do, we're going to have to find a way to deal with that, whether that means having a laser in orbit that can melt all the lunar dust on the surface where we want to land a rocket so we don't kick up clouds of it.
1: Right.
0: Or whether that means finding a way to repel it from the spacesuits themselves. So that's going to be quite a task.
1: So when you repel it from the spacesuit, you definitely don't want to let it get in crack. There shouldn't be any cracks in a spacesuit anyway. But how would you repel it?
0: So this is so interesting, and this is something I just learned about lunar dust very recently, is that it's actually, they're charged particles. Each individual little jagged piece of the moon is charged. Because the moon has no atmosphere, the ones on the day side become positively charged because of the radiation from the sun, and the ones on the night side of the moon become negatively charged because of the solar wind. And so, as a result, they all repel each other, which means you're not just the dust on the surface you have to worry about, but because they're repelling each other, you have this levitating cloud of dust all around the surface of the moon. And so if you can have your spacesuit be charged itself by running electricity through special material, then you can actually push that dust away from the spacesuit itself, which is what some scientists want to try to do. And I don't envy them trying to live up to the task.
1: I never imagined moon dust being an issue when, you know, people talking about settling on the moon. That's kind of crazy. Mm-hmm. Thank you very much, Darius.
0: Thank you.
1: That is Darius Madavi. He is our climate and science expert here at CBC Vancouver. And over to you, Charlie Cho. What are you watching on the roads?
2: Well, in Surrey and 96th Avenue, eastbound flow is sluggish between 127th Street and Prince Charles Boulevard. Northbound flow on 128th Street also seriously slowed, all due to a vehicle incident there. In Mission, Highway 11, northbound traffic crawling from the Mission Bridge to Highway 7. Northbound vehicle incident has blocked the left lanes in both directions. And in North Vancouver, along Main Street, eastbound flow is sluggish from Haywood Street to the Ironworkers Bridge. Looks like it crashes to blame. I do have some positive news in Coquitlam, though, on Lougheed Highway. East and westbound volume appears to be easing between United Boulevard and Pitt River Road. There had been reports of a crash there earlier. If you see anything we should know about, feel free to text us, 236-330-2623.
1: Thank you very much, Charlie. And if you'd like to add to the conversation around travel on BC ferries, the way things are communicated, the conversation that we just had about this latest incident involving the Sunshine Coast route, you're always welcome to weigh in on the coast at cbc.ca. We're also following another story about the extortion letters and drive-by shootings that were targeting local businesses. They have now been tied to a massive cross-border U.S. crackdown. We're going to get some reaction from a former RCMP officer coming up, who's now a Canadian senator. Baltej Dhillon will join us right after the news.
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0: Joining us here for On the Coast this afternoon on CBC Radio 1. We've got lots ahead for you over these next 2 hours. Coming up, new U.S. charges have directly linked a global crime syndicate linked to extortion and violence in the Lower Mainland. Senator Baltej Dhillon is going to join us to share his thoughts on this coming up in just a few minutes. And people in the Kamloops area are being asked to avoid going outdoors as smoke from nearby wildfires has set off very high health risk alerts. We'll get more details on that just ahead. And right now, Rob Zimmerman, what else are you watching in local news?
1: Gloria, the RCMP say a woman rescued after a charter boat sank 10 days ago near Richmond has now died in hospital. Those two wildfires burning near Boston Bar have exploded in size, prompting highway closures and additional evacuations. And Vancouver police say a U.S. tourist has died in hospital days after he was hit by a person on a bicycle in a downtown crosswalk. More local news coming up at the bottom of the hour.
0: Thank you very much for that. And Charlie Cho, what is it you're watching on the roads?
2: Starting in North Vancouver along the cut, eastbound volume very heavy between Westview Drive and the Ironworkers Bridge, seeing reports of a crash before Lynn Valley Road. In Mission, Highway 11 northbound, traffic continues to crawl from the Mission Bridge to Highway 7. Northbound vehicle incidents block the left lanes in both directions. And in Surrey on 96th Avenue, eastbound flow sluggish between 127th Street and King George Boulevard because of a collision. Northbound flow on 128th Street is also seriously slowed. If you see anything on the roads that you think we should know about, feel free to text us 236-330-2623.
0: Charlie, thank you. We've got a mix of sun and cloud, really pleasant temperatures out there today between 20 and 23 degrees. Partly cloudy conditions tonight. It's going to cool off to 13 overnight, so that's nice and fresh. Tomorrow, we're in for a mix of sun and cloud again, and similar temperatures to today. Friday is going to be cloudy for the most part. Well, more cloud around tomorrow as well. Cloudy for the most part on Friday. And we are leaving in a very slight chance we may see some light showers on Friday. They won't last long. And the weekend forecast is dry with a mix of sun and cloud and highs in the low 20s. Now, people in the Kamloops area are being asked to avoid going outside. There's wildfire smoke from the Brunswick Creek and Ainslie Creek fires that have prompted health officials to issue an air quality warning. That warning includes the Lower Fraser Canyon, and it stretches through the South Thompson and 100 Mile House and up to the Chilcotin. Right now, according to Environment Canada, the air quality health index for the Kamloops area is at 6, but earlier today, it exceeded the scale at 10 plus. That's its highest public level. John Karpluk lives in Kamloops, and here's a little of what he had to say.
3: Yeah, right now it's through my nostrils and through my throat. I have bad asthma, and I'm on 3 different puffers, so that's an issue for me. The smoke is just so dense, it's you can just about stir it with a spoon. I think you can even see it in my eyes. My eyes are glassy. Not comfortable at all sleeping at night. I have air conditioning. My house is sealed, but smoke still gets in there. And, you know, it's not comfortable. It's not fun.
0: That was John Karpluk in Kamloops. Now, Dr. Janice Mock is a medical health officer with Interior Health, and she specializes in public health and preventative medicine. And she says exposure to wildfire smoke can lead to a range of health effects. So those with health issues should limit their time outdoors, keep windows and doors closed when the air quality is poor.
4: Folks might experience mild symptoms such as irritation of the eyes, throats, or runny nose. And then there's also more severe symptoms that people can experience. So there can be worsening of chronic conditions like respiratory or cardiovascular conditions. People might also experience shortness of breath, severe cough, lightheadedness, chest pain, and palpitations. For folks who are at higher risk, and those folks might be people with respiratory disease such as asthma or COPD, people with heart disease, people at extremes of age, so young children, older adults, and then other populations like pregnant people, and then people who spend a lot of time outside, so people who are underhoused or people who work outdoors, those folks might be at higher risk. And so in these types of circumstances, monitoring for symptoms, such as mild symptoms of irritation of the eyes, throat, or runny nose, and then also, more importantly, for severe symptoms, such as worsening of chronic conditions, shortness of breath, cough, lightheadedness, chest pain, and palpitations.

0: are all symptoms to watch for, and then making sure that you seek help if necessary. I definitely think that if there are particular times where the air quality is very poor, it might be wise to avoid being outside and avoid strenuous activity. With an AQHI of 10 plus, that typically means there's pretty high risk. So if there's ability to for at least the general population to reduce or reschedule strenuous activities outdoors, that might be reasonable, especially if you're experiencing symptoms like coughing or throat irritation. And then generally for more at-risk populations, it's likely best to avoid strenuous activities outdoors. It might involve finding a place that where you can have access to clean air. So whether that's at home with a portable air cleaner with HEPA filtration, or a location in your local community that can have clean air, such as community recreation centers or public libraries.
1: That's Dr. Janice Mock, medical health officer with Interior Health, and she specializes in public health and preventative medicine. 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Arrests and charges have been made in a multi-continent law enforcement sweep against organized crime. The initiative is called Operation Hardball. It's an alliance of U.S., Canadian, and European agencies. The 24 individuals arrested are linked to the three India-based transnational syndicates, including the Bishnoi Gang. And some of them are based here in BC, and they are directly linked to the extortion and violence across Metro Vancouver. So joining us today to discuss this, we have Senator Baltej Singh Dhillon. A very good afternoon to you, Senator.
2: Thank you for having me, Gloria. I appreciate the time.
1: Now, when the news first broke about these arrests, what was your initial reaction?
2: Well, I think it was twofold. One was grateful that these arrests have been made, and this, the investigations that have been carried on for years now in a number of countries and across multi-agencies have been fruitful. And they've demonstrated that, this is a complex, sophisticated group of organized crime individuals that have been terrorizing communities, not only just here in Canada, but also in other places and countries. So that was the first reaction, grateful that law enforcement agencies and governments had come together to address this. The second was that, we've been saying this for some time. The community has been raising this issue for some time, that this is a problem, this is a crisis. And this also gives confirmation to the community's, claims and complaints that they've been heard. And so that those are my initial reactions and responses to this.
1: Well, we have heard from members of the Surrey community and the South Asian community in general that the connection between the Bishnoi gang and the killing of Hardeep Singh Nijjar in Surrey isn't a big surprise to them. What do you say?
2: I think those are conversations that have been had in the community, and they've also been shared both by Public Safety Canada and others have made similar claims in the past. So I think this just goes to show and demonstrate that much of what was held and belief within the community is demonstrated here through evidence. So I think this is a good step forward. But I think continued support and continued and persistent efforts on this issue need to be sustained. And I think that's what we expect as Canadians, and I would expect that the community would expect that as well.
1: Well, we heard from former MLA Ginny Sims. She told Stephen Quinn on the early edition this morning that these communities have been ringing the alarm for a long time. They're frustrated. They feel like they hadn't been heard until recently. So what are your thoughts about that level of frustration in these communities?
2: Well, it's real. The frustration was real. I've heard from members of the community. When I was appointed as senator last year, and even prior to that, I would get phone calls from members of the community who had received these phone calls and were being extorted. And they were somewhat frustrated because the response was not commensurate to the type of violence and type of fear that they were carrying with them. And so I'm, very thankful to the province here as well, who heard some of those concerns, and they were able to put together a community advisory group, which I've been a member of, that has brought a number of best practices forward and have listened to the community and have heard from various law enforcement agencies around some of their struggles and challenges and what they're

0: we're having to overcome to address these issues, but we've landed in a good place. There's more work to be done, for sure, but we've landed in a good place, and I'm certainly very grateful and thankful to the law enforcement agencies across Canada and in U.S. and European countries who have taken part in this. This takes a toll while we hear about the successes, but this also at a professional and a personal level, this takes a toll on some of those public safety members, both civilian and armed.
1: Well, it's been interesting gauging the reaction to the announcement out of California. You know, the Sikh Federation Canada yesterday issued a statement warning that we cannot let authorities treat this as what they call an ordinary gang bust. They say that these syndicates are explicitly tied to Indian state-directed repression. What are your thoughts on that statement?
0: Well, we've had that statement, we've had those claims made by Public Safety Canada and the RCMP in the past. So those are yet to be disproven. We have those statements, we have that information that's been shared by the by government with communities. So we operate with that understanding. Certainly, I would expect that the government of India would come out and share their position on this. I mean, these are folks that are in their institutions, incarcerated, and are carrying out transnational crimes, terrorizing, carrying out violent acts, murder, extortions across the world. And so I think there's a responsibility here on the part of the government of India to also share what they understand and what they know. I expect that there's been a lot of cooperation in intelligence and information sharing, and that is what's led to this. But beyond that, I think there's also work that needs to be done to rebuild the trust, the confidence, the concerns that have been shared that this will not continue, that this will stop. That there's there are going to be efforts in the processes and systems that are going to be put in place that we don't suffer this again.
1: You know, the name, the Bishnoi Gang, and it's well known in British Columbia now. But what did we learn yesterday about the other crime syndicates and just how active they are in our region?
0: Well, we know that another group, the Goldie Brar group, that's been active as well. And I can share with you that as recent as 2 days ago, I received a phone call from a local community member who had supposedly received a call from Goldie Brar himself, asking and extorting that person and threatening them with violence asking for payment. So while these charges and these, investigations are reassuring, I know that this will bring comfort and confidence to the community, but it's not yet done until all of the phone calls, all of the violence, all of the threats stop. What we've seen also is that there have been copycats. We've seen that other groups, when they see that this is a profitable enterprise and their results that are, criminal results that are coming their way, they're able to access those funds and receive funds through extortion. Like any other business, you have others also jump into the fray. And that's what's happened here, I believe.
1: So what do these arrests and indictments mean for the people of Surrey who have been dealing with this escalating extortion crisis?
0: I think it not only for the people of Surrey, but also for across the country, Gloria. I think this means a number of things. One, it breathes confidence back into community that their voices, their concerns have been heard, that there's active investigations that are underway, and this is proof of that. I think it rebuilds some of the trust that was lost in the past, and folks are going to have a little more confidence coming forward to police to share their concerns and worry. And I think we've seen some of that tide shifting in the last few months, and that's good. Without community confidence and trust, police are not able to do their job. And across the country, I think it also gives folks a bit of relief. Those that have been living in, terror, who have had to leave their homes, have had to shape and shift away from their daily routines to counter some of these threats, not knowing when the next bullet is going to come their way. I think all of this is part of that

0: confidence building, trust building, that we live in a safe country, that we live in a Canada that will protect its citizens. And that's, I think, what this means.
1: What do you think needs to happen now? You talk about shifting tides. What else would you like to see happen here to move this forward?
0: I think all of what's been going on needs to continue. We need to continue to work cooperatively. We need to have, this is a, you know, this is a scourge that's affected not only Canada, but U.S. and other European countries. So it's not a, as I've said, been said before, a localized issue to one community. And this is a Canadian issue. This is a public safety issue. This is a security issue. And so what this investigation has shown is a complexity and the sophistication that's involved in carrying out these extortions, these violent acts. So I would expect that there are a number of, having been in law enforcement before, that we've learned a lot. There's a number of, we would have created new channels of intelligence and information. We would have learned a variety of new techniques and practices in combating this type of crime. And so I would expect that we will receive some of that information. And as parliamentarians, legislators, I would expect that we would also get information, recommendations on how we better protect ourselves and harden, our country against these types of threats.
1: Senator Dillon, it's a pleasure to hear from you today. Thank you for your time.
0: Thank you for having me, and thank you for, covering the story. It's an important story.
1: Baltej Singh Dillon is a senator from British Columbia, also a retired RCMP officer. 421, Charlie Cho, what's the traffic picture like now?
2: Well, in Vancouver along Main Street, North Vancouver along Main Street, eastbound flow crawling from Haywood Street to the Iron Workers Bridge. Looks like crashes to blame. Got some good news in Surrey, though. A collision at 96th Avenue and Prince Charles Boulevard has now been cleared. Flow along 96th Avenue and 128th Street should continue to pick up. Positive news in Mission as well. Northbound vehicle incident has been cleared from Highway 11. Volume does remain heavy, very heavy from the Mission Bridge to Highway 7, but that should eventually ease with time. I'll be back in about 10 minutes.
1: Charlie, thank you. Now, if you've been watching World Cup, you might wonder whether you're seeing replays from the past, because some of the same stars from past World Cups, they're still going, with more players in their 40s competing this year than in all previous World Cups combined. And this is a trend we're seeing in many sports. CBC's Jason Olsler finds out why, and he wonders whether we may one day see high-performance athletes in their 50s.
3: Canadians got a close-up look at a legend this month.
4: Ronaldo. 1-1 in Toronto!
3: With that goal, 41-year-old Portuguese superstar Cristiano Ronaldo became the second oldest player to ever score in a World Cup. While his team, Portugal, has since been eliminated, another aging star is still going strong.
5: In it comes to Lionel Messi. His control is brilliant. His finish is even better.
3: Messi, who recently turned 39, continues scoring for Argentina. But older athletes aren't just performing on the soccer pitch.
6: And now at the age of 44, 45 in September, Serena back in the Wimbledon arena.
3: All-time great Serena Williams returned to tennis after retiring 4 years ago. She joins her sister Venus, who's still playing at age 46. On the men's side, legend Novak Djokovic is 39 and not slowing down. Meanwhile, NBA and NHL superstars LeBron James and Alexander Ovechkin continue playing at a high level in their early 40s. There are many more examples, too, and Canadian Olympian marathon runner Melindy Elmore has taken note.
7: It's really inspiring to see athletes in a variety of sports, so performing at a world-class level into their 40s. And I also think it sort of normalizes that it can be done.
3: Elmore learned that firsthand.
8: Melindy Elmore, a top 10 Olympic finish.
9: Here she is, 41 years old, two boys, and she has just finished ninth place.
3: This was in 2021 at the Tokyo Olympics. Elmore would go on to compete again in the 2024 Paris Games at age 44. Her first Olympics were in 2004 when she competed in the 1500 meter, but following those games and into her early 30s, Elmore thought she was done.
7: There was this sort of social construct and attitude that you were peaked in your late 20s, early 30s. To go to your mid-30s was old. Your best performances were behind you.
3: But she would later realize that was far from true, and even now in her mid-40s, continues to push herself and

0: hasn't completely ruled out trying for the 2028 Los Angeles Games.
1: I ran my second fastest marathon last December at 45. And if I could repeat that type of performance this year, I would likely qualify. And that would be amazing.
0: Joe Baker is a professor of kinesiology and physical education at the University of Toronto. He says, while there are lots of examples of older athletes from the past, what's changed is how good they still are.
2: Players that are able to do it now into their early 40s are still dominating their sport, which for me is the interesting difference.
0: Baker says advances in science and training and technology all play a role, but the biggest change now is prioritizing how to handle your body post-game.
2: The most important development we've seen is the systematic consideration of a recovery the same way that we think about training.
0: Baker says while elite athletes have access to the best facilities and trainers, there is something we can all take away from what we're seeing.
2: Too often as we get older, we put artificial limits on ourselves. We think, you know, I can't do that because I'm getting older or I'm past my window to improve. Where the reality is, most of us are nowhere close to those absolute ceilings of our potential.
0: So given that age ceilings are rising for athletes, will we see anyone in the coming decades doing it in their 50s?
2: Anytime we put up a barrier, it gets knocked down. And so I'll predict that we will see a 50-year-old athlete at the high performance level, not just an also-ran, but actually achieving very impressive performance.
0: Lionel Messi is 11 years shy of 50, but for now we can marvel at what he continues to do at this year's World Cup as he approaches 40.
3: It's sensational from Lionel Messi.
0: Showing the world that middle-aged athletes still have a lot more left in the tank than we ever thought possible. For CBC Radio, I'm Jason Osler.
4: Thank you very much for that, Jason. Okay, 26 minutes past 4 o'clock right now, and there'll be some Latin vibes at the Queen Elizabeth Theater tonight, thanks to the Argentinian duo, Catriel and Paco Amoroso.

0: also from Argentina. That's a song called Lumbay. They've got a concert at Queen Elizabeth Theater here in Vancouver tonight. Right now, Charlie Cho, what are you watching on the roads?
1: Let me just flag a new incident I'm seeing here in North Vancouver on Marine Drive. Westbound flow sluggish from Phillip Avenue to the Lionsgate Bridge. Seeing reports of a crash there. I'll have more details after the news.
0: Okay, thank you. Mostly sunny out there right now. Temperatures between 20 and 23 degrees. Partly cloudy tonight. It'll cool down to about 13 overnight. That's the coolest it's been in a while. Tomorrow,

0: downtown crosswalk. It happened at West Cordova and Richards June 29th. The 72-year-old victim was rushed to hospital. Investigators say the cyclist remained at the scene. And that's the CBC News from Vancouver. 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
1: Rob, thank you very much. And thanks so much for joining us here for On the Coast, here on CBC Radio 1. I'm Gloria Makarenko. And as you heard on Rob's newscast, there are more details today about the charter boat that sank off the coast of Richmond more than a week ago. We are going to speak with an industry expert to talk about the existing commercial charter safety rules in just a moment. And we will hear from BC Ferries about the Sunshine Coast travel chaos this week and what they can tell us about service stability expected through the rest of the summer. And if you're navigating your afternoon commute, Charlie Cho is watching traffic for us.
2: I am in Abbotsford, seeing reports of a crash at Clearbrook Road and Downs Road that is flowing northbound flow. In North Vancouver on Marine Drive, westbound flow is sluggish from Phillip Avenue to the Lionsgate Bridge. Looks like crashes to blame for that. And finally, in Surrey, along 96th Avenue, westbound traffic from 134th to 132nd Street is slowed. Seeing reports of a crash there. If you see anything on the roads that you think we should know about, feel free to text us at 236-330-2623.
1: Charlie, thank you. And we've got a mix of clouds and clear breaks out there today. It's pretty mild, though. Temperatures between 20 and 23 degrees. Partly cloudy conditions tonight with lows around 13. Tomorrow, quite similar. Quite a bit of cloud around with some breaks of blue sky. Similar temperatures to today. It's Friday where we may see some light showers in the mix. Only about a 30% chance right now. And that may not appear at all. But we're looking at, again, cloudy conditions with breaks of blue sky. And the weekend forecast looks dry with a mix of sun and cloud and highs in the low 20s. Now, Richmond RCMP have released new information about the commercial charter fishing vessel Big Coast that sank near Roberts Bank June 28th. The CBC's Pinky Wong joins us now with more. Pinky, hello there.
3: Hi, Gloria.
1: So we did hear more from police today. What do we now know about this vessel?
3: Yeah, so Richmond RCMP says their underwater recovery team and West Coast Marine Services located the sunken vessel 2 days ago on Monday. And police said the boat is a Kingfisher 3025 model operated by Top Vancouver Fishing Charter. And Frank Bryson with the police says the vessel is in very deep waters. Take a listen.
4: At 153 meters, that's approximately 510 feet, so too deep. For divers. They looked around the seabed around the boat. They didn't see any bodies at this time.
3: And Gloria, he says it's possible that the bodies remain in the boat, but investigators were limited to examine the inside of the boat because of darkness and underwater conditions.
1: So this is the first time we've actually had a few more details about the people who were aboard that vessel, Pinky. What can you tell us?
3: Yeah, so today we also learned that one rescued died in hospital where three others have been released. And the person who died, police says, was a 28-year-old woman, a Chinese citizen residing in Seattle. And today they have told us that the 10 people on board include 8 charter guests, the boat operator, and one person assisting the operator. And we also know that the 6 missing include 4 men and 2 women, and they're aged between 22 and 33, and they were from West Vancouver, Richmond, Ontario, and Washington. And Gloria, police say next of kin have been notified for all missing persons and victims, but they're not releasing names of the people because families have asked for privacy.
1: I see. Well, it's been 10 days since this boat went down. Why do you think it's been so difficult to get details about what happened?
3: Yes, Gloria, I have to admit it's not been easy trying to get information about the incident. Officials have been rather slow in releasing information. As I have said, they've only confirmed the company and the boat model to us the past 2 days, which has been more than 8 days since the incident happened. And the company, Top Vancouver Fishing Charter, has been tight-lipped as well. We have tried to reach out to them. I call them.

0: time earlier that the person on the line declined to comment. But Gloria, CBC News did report about the company and the bold last Friday, but all these were from our own investigations. And when asked this morning about why there wasn't more transparency, Richmond RCMP Frank Bryson described this as a very complex investigation as they work with multiple agencies. And he says that they're being really careful on what information they're putting out because investigation is still ongoing.
1: Yeah, it's such a tragedy. Pinky Wong, thank you.
0: You're welcome.
1: That is our CBC reporter Pinky Wong reporting from Richmond. And as we heard, police have found or located at least the sunken vessel. The CBC also spoke to Jeff Heaton today. He's president at Newtco Research Limited, and he specializes in deep diving suits and vessels. And Heaton says the RCMP underwater recovery team reached out to him a few days ago for advice on how to reach the boat.
2: They have since been able to dive on it with their ROV, which I have to say was a really difficult task. The currents in that area and the visibility, they really did a great job getting to bottom and getting video and identifying it as the sunken vessel. So now comes the logistical challenges of, you know, what do we do now going forward? And it's gonna be challenging. The currents in that area really never stop. It can be moving, you know, well over 2 knots, but usually a knot and a half, pretty constant. And right there in that area around Roberts Bank, you've got a lot of outflow from the Fraser River. So the water, the visibility is horrible. It's very, very dirty. And when you couple that poor visibility with the current, it becomes really hard to do any work. You don't get any reference off the bottom. So if you start to drift, you can lose position really quickly. Very, very difficult working conditions.
1: So that was Jeff Heaton speaking to the CBC today. He is the president at Newtco Research Limited. So police are still investigating what exactly happened. They're working with several partner agencies, including Transport Canada. And joining us to talk more about this is Owen Bird. Owen is the executive director of Sport Fishing Institute of BC. That is a nonprofit representing members of fishing resorts, certified tidal anglers, and charter operators. And he's with us in studio right now. Owen, welcome.
3: Thanks. Appreciate being here. It's a bit of a sad story that we're going to discuss.
1: Is. Yeah. It certainly is. So let's just start with those comments we just heard from Jeff Heaton at Newtco Research. When you heard him describe the conditions in that area, what comes to mind for you?
3: Well, I mean, he is, sadly talking about the circumstances of salvaging the boat, but it does sort of underlie the challenging conditions that can exist anywhere on this coast, and particularly around the mouth of the Fraser River, with wind conditions and tide conditions sometimes meeting in a very, and the river as well, meeting in a very challenging sea state condition.
1: Right, and visibility issues as well. We've heard several stories this week of close calls out on the water. The most recent, I spoke to a captain of a charter vessel out of Comox, mm-hmm. and there was a 27-foot sailboat that went down off Hornby Island, and he helped to rescue two of the people who were on board there. They're okay.
3: Yeah.
1: Thank goodness they did have some flotation devices, but are conditions usual or worse than usual this year? What do you think's going on?
3: No, every year there are, usually a few incidents here and there, obviously not nearly as tragic as the one that we're talking about today, and the example of the one that, perhaps in another time, if there hadn't been such a recent tragedy, that might not have even registered especially. But it's such a excellent warning to everybody that gets out on the water and enjoys the water to, make sure to take safety precautions, wear a PFD, whether there's life jackets visible or not, just wear a PFD and those kinds of things.
1: Yeah, what you can prepare for, right, and what you just don't know. So if we go back to just over a week ago then, as someone who represents, BC commercial charters industry,

0: communities. And, you know, like I mentioned, like our teams did work around the clock, and we really appreciate the patience people have shown over the past several days. The good news is that we were able to complete the repairs quickly, and we're back to full two-deck loading, and the canceled sailings have been reinstated, but we recognize the impact this has on communities.
1: You know, messages to our inbox here on our On the Coast email and text messages and people we've talked to in the community, there are some that feel this is a long-standing problem with BC Ferries, that they aren't well served overall. What would be your response to them?
0: Yeah, you know, this is something that when issues like this happen, and these are unexpected, right? Like mechanical issues like this, and our teams, you know, every significant disruption like this does give us an opportunity to learn. And so we'll review this operational response and our communications and look at where we can continue improving for our customers.
1: Okay. So what would be your message then beyond this week in terms of how reliable service is going to be on this route, on other routes, I guess, while we're here? Are you concerned about any potential mechanical issues in the future?
0: So for this route, service has been restored. And, you know, we recognize it's been a frustrating week for our customers, for local businesses, for the community. And we recognize the disruption on people's work, appointments, vacations, family plans, and we don't take that lightly. And this is, you know, we have operational contingency plans. We have a number, and this is something that we'll continue work to strengthen, but we do recognize the impact it has. And, you know, we'll look to lessen that impact as much as we can when these disruptions happen.
1: Ritinder, we appreciate your time today. Thank you very much.
0: Thanks so much for having me.
1: Ritinder Matthew is the Director of Issues and Media Relations for BC Ferries. Getting around on the ferries, Charlie, getting around on the roads. What are you watching in traffic?
2: Well, let's start this time in Surrey. Along 132nd Street, north and southbound traffic is slow between Huntley and 97th Avenues. Seeing reports of a crash there. A couple incidents here in North Vancouver. Let's start on Marine Drive. Westbound flow very slow and go between Pemberton Avenue to the Lionsgate Bridge because of a crash. And also, this is a usual slow spot along the cut. Eastbound flow sluggish between Westview Drive and the Ironworkers Bridge, but it looks like a crash before Lynn Valley Road is responsible for it this time. If you see anything we should know about, feel free to text us at 236-330-2623.
1: Thank you very much. A mix of sun and cloud today, same for tomorrow. Temperatures in the low 20s for the next few days. We may see a few light showers in the mix on Friday, but a dry weekend ahead. Now, this week, the province announced it's launching legal action against OpenAI following the mass shooting in Tumblr Ridge earlier this year. So we are going to have a conversation with a lawyer that BC has retained, talk about what precedent this case could set. The World This Hour is next.
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7: I'm Martina Fitzgerald. The ceasefire between Iran and the U.S. dissolves. President Donald Trump's assessment of his fellow NATO members further devolves. And a new test from Canadian researchers gives new hope for detecting cancer. Those stories are ahead on Your World Tonight at 6, 6:30 in Newfoundland and parts of Labrador.
8: From CBC News, The World This Hour, I'm Kaz Bobin. The U.S. military says it has carried out another round of strikes on Iran. Those come after Iranian forces attacked ships in the Strait of Hormuz yesterday, and just hours after U.S. President Donald Trump declared the ceasefire signed between the U.S. and Iran over. Trump also says he is open to more talks, but speaking in Ankara after the NATO summit wrapped up there, Trump added that he believed those talks would likely be a waste of time.
9: Based on their actions over the last week or two, They're not doing a service to the people. And I think more than anything else is I got to know them. And I'm not sure I want to make a deal with them.
8: Iran has threatened to retaliate. It says it will launch a massive strike against U.S. bases in the region. Prime Minister Mark Carney is in Saudi Arabia after